0: shooting. Garces Perez has filed a federal lawsuit, primarily seeking to block deportation. I'm Mose Bouchel in Austin.
1: The Trump administration ban on about $1 billion worth of Canadian goods took effect today. Dan Karpinchuk reports.
2: The main items include some alcoholic beverages, dairy, and motorcycles. President Trump's decision to go ahead with the ban will likely ratchet up trade tensions even further, as the White House punishes Ottawa for retaliating earlier this month to previous additional tariffs against Canada. Analysts say the ban isn't economically significant in the nearly $1 trillion worth of trade between the two countries. Trump has already expressed confidence that his latest moves would force Ottawa to come back to the negotiating table with an apology, and a trade deal would come in 3 to 4 weeks. Canada has not indicated yet whether there would be further retaliation, and the trade standoff could continue for months. For NPR News, I'm Dan Karpinchuk in Toronto.
1: President Trump says the government won't limit the development of AI, even as top tech executives have called for delays. AI executives had lunch with Trump at the White House today. Trump says the leaders signed a voluntary accord calling on them to self-police the technology. This is NPR News.
3: And this is WVIK News in the Quad Cities. I'm Tammy Seitz. It's 7:04. Republican U.S. Senate candidate Ashley Hinson says she's calling for an end to the war in Iran and wants to see Congress back in session to address the rising cost of diesel. IPR's Natalie Krebs reports.
4: Hinson hosted a press conference in Des Moines on Friday, where she called on Congress to suspend the gas tax, pause diesel exports, and expand E15. That's as diesel prices have hit record highs nationwide. Hinson, a U.S. representative for Iowa's 2nd District, says she's put pressure on House Speaker Mike Johnson to bring Congress back in session.
5: I think it was a mistake for them to cancel session. Every option should be on the table, and we should be in Washington, D.C., working to provide that relief right now, and I stand ready to jump on a plane as soon as they make that decision.
4: Hinson's Democratic opponent, State Representative Josh Turek, hosted a campaign roundtable event on affordability Friday. He says Hinson's previous support of President Trump's actions in Iran and her support of tariffs have hurt Iowans financially. I'm Natalie Krebs, IPR News.
3: Touring musicians Forrest and Margaret McCurran bring their songs and stories to show to Rock Island Public Library, downtown location, 401 19th Street. The live performance is open to the public from noon to 1 on Wednesday, September 30th. Our Quad City area forecast. Tonight, clouds will roll in with about a 40% chance of showers, mainly after 2 a.m., a low around 65. Tomorrow, grab the umbrella, wet and stormy with a 90% chance of rain. At 7:05, this is WVIK News.
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7: Stardate September 29th. Spinning up an archer's bow after this.
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7: Stardate September 29th. To modernize, the stars of Sagittarius form the outline of a teapot. But in Greek mythology, the constellation was far more extensive. It represented a centaur, half man, half horse, holding a bow and arrow. And the brightest star in the constellation plays a role in both of those pictures. Caos Australis is at the lower right corner of the teapot. It also represents the southern end of the bow. In fact, that's the meaning of its name. It's actually a binary. Two stars in a wide orbit around one another. One of the stars is like the Sun, but from the system's distance of about 145 light years, it's much too faint to see with the eye alone. The star we can see is much bigger and heavier than the Sun, and about 500 times brighter. And it spins in a hurry, once every 1.6 days, compared to almost 4 weeks for the Sun. If it were spinning just a little faster, it would rip itself apart. In fact, it's closer to that self-destruct point than any other star yet seen. As a result of its rotation, the star is squashed. It's about a third wider through the equator than the poles. And because they're closer to the star's core, the poles are thousands of degrees hotter than the equator. Astronomers can't explain the star's high-speed rotation. The star could be siphoning gas from a much closer companion that's hidden from view, spinning up the tip of the Archer's Bow. Stardate is a production of the University of Texas MacDonald Observatory. I'm Billy Henry.

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4: From Futuro Media and PRX, it's Latino USA. I'm Maria Hinojosa. Today, the water wars along the Rio Grande.
5: It's not a metaphor. It's not a hyperbole. We're in a water war. I saw the statue to a woman who died fighting for this water.
4: And later, American Pachuco, a new documentary looks back at the life and legacy of Luis Valdez, the playwright, filmmaker, and cultural pioneer.
6: They want Latinos to be compliant. They want Latinos to be Spanish-oriented rather than indigenous-oriented. And here I come with a Pachuco who is an amalgam, a concoction brought out by historical experience out of the Americas.
4: All this coming up on Latino USA. Stay with us, no te vayas.
7: Their ties to former leftist governments.
8: The officials and their families whose U.S. visas were canceled are all from nations with right-leaning presidents. The leaders aligned with the Trump administration say those banned are officials from former left-wing governments that are hindering anti-drug trafficking efforts. The U.S. State Department has increasingly used visa revocation as a tool to pressure foreign officials, from South African leaders it says discriminate against white people to Palestinians banned from attending U.N. events. Bolivia's attorney general, who is accused of corruption and bribery, condemned his U.S. travel ban, insinuating President Trump was trying to pressure him from his prosecution of an Argentine consultant with ties to the MAGA movement. Carrie Kahn, NPR News, Sao Paulo.
7: President Trump says the government won't limit AI development, even as top tech executives have called for delays.
9: We have a very big lead, and we're going to keep our lead. And it's a very positive thing. It's an amazing industry. There are those that say it's bigger than the Industrial Revolution. Now, I don't know if that's so, but everyone seems to think it is, and it could be substantially bigger.
7: AI executives had lunch with Trump at the White House today. Trump says that the leaders signed a voluntary accord calling on them to self-police the technology. Trump also launched AI-powered America.gov today to answer questions about the government. Initially, the site provided answers that contradict Trump. When asked about the 2020 election, the site first stated that official sources showed no widespread fraud. Later, it stated it didn't answer political questions. The Education Department extended the enrollment period today for student loan borrowers to lower their interest rates. NPR's Sequoia Carrillo has more.
10: Nearly 2 million federal student loan borrowers have already enrolled in AutoPay and reduced their interest rate for the next 2 years. The initiative, announced by the Department of Education this summer, aims to get more borrowers back to regular repayment after the COVID-19 payment freeze. The department said borrower participation in AutoPay dropped from 83% in 2019 to just 40% in 2025. Borrowers now have until the end of the calendar year, December 31st, to enroll in AutoPay. Those already enrolled in the program do not need to take any action to receive the benefit. Sequoia Carrillo, NPR News.
7: Stocks drifted lower on Wall Street today. The S&P 500 fell nearly 0.2%. This is NPR News.
11: And this is WVIK News in the Quad Cities. I'm Tammy Seitz. It's 8:04. Dubuque is partnering with a local government research center to invest in one of its underserved neighborhoods. IPR's Gavin McGough reports residents will lead the effort.
12: Census Tract 5 in Dubuque's North End will receive $70,000 for projects from lot cleanup to public art. Starting January 1st of next year, residents can apply for money to complete whatever civic projects they wish. The Bloomberg Center at Johns Hopkins University chose Dubuque as one of 25 U.S. cities to join its Love Your Block initiative. Antonio Mozon works on community partnerships for the city. He says the goal is to partner with residents in one of Dubuque's poorest areas, where the typical income is about half the city average.
13: It's resident-led. I think that's the beauty of this, is it's not the city saying what should happen. It's the local government really working to empower our residents to help drive this shift.
12: The grant has a 2-year time span. I'm Gavin McGough, IPR News.
11: Our Quad City area forecast. Tonight, clouds will roll in with about a 40% chance of showers, mainly after 2 a.m., a low around 65. Tomorrow, grab the umbrella, wet and stormy with a 90% chance of rain, a high near 72. We could pick up a half to three quarters of an inch of rain. Tomorrow night, the rainstorms stick around into the evening and overnight. There's an 80% chance of precipitation with a low around 66. Thursday, a high around 72. At 8:05, this is WVIK News.
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14: Welcome to Latino USA. I'm Maria Hinojosa.
15: Señores, en este momento, toda la gente va hacia la cortina con la firme intención de quitar a la Guardia Nacional.
14: In the fall of 2020, there was a war going on that you probably hadn't heard of. It started on the morning of September 8th in the Mexican state of Chihuahua, when hundreds of farmers and protesters clashed with the Mexican National Guard over control of a dam.
16: In 2020, the federal government tried to open this dam and send water north to Texas for farmers in Texas.
17: These are water reserves that we have collected. Now the government shows up and says they have to pay the United States.
16: And what happened next stunned me, because it was an example in this century of people rising up and fighting and dying for their water.
14: Reporter Jack Herrera says the protests turned into a battle. The Battle of La Boquilla.
16: Guardia Nacional, they were occupying the dam, and farmers armed with sticks and rocks went up against these soldiers and won, and they took control of the dam. They occupied it, and they shut the gates to keep the water in Mexico and Chihuahua for themselves.
14: One woman, Jessica Silva, was killed by army fire, and Jack says that at first he thought, well, this is what it's like to live in Mexico in the 2020s.
16: But then I realized that this is North America. This is what's happening to all of us on this continent, which is that one of our most fundamental resources, water, is going away. And in the entire dry center of the continent, not just Mexico, but also the United States, it's getting to the point where people are under enough pressure. This is a matter of survival. They're under enough pressure where they're willing to fight and die for their water. And I think that what we saw in Chihuahua that day was just one part of a story that's cascading down across the continent.
14: For our first story, the battle for water, as told by reporter Jack Herrera.
16: It's not a metaphor. It's not a hyperbole. We're in a water war. I saw the statue to a woman who died fighting for this water.
14: The battle goes beyond Chihuahua, Mexico, up into the United States, where communities are asking, who has the right to use vital natural resources, and what happens when they start running out? to answer those questions

0: To answer those questions, Jack spent 7 months last year traveling the length of the Rio Grande, from the river's headwaters, the source, in the mountains of southwestern Colorado, all the way to the Gulf of Mexico. About 15 million people get their drinking water from the Rio Grande, and the river sustains billions of dollars in agricultural production. But that river is running dry. In a wide-ranging piece for the magazine Texas Monthly, Jack untangles the origins of the water crisis in the Rio Grande. I spoke to him about the consequences of that crisis for the region and its people, as well as the bitter dispute for control of that water between citizens and their governments, and even between the United States and Mexico. Jack Herrera, welcome to Latino USA.
1: Thank you so much.
0: You are from San Antonio, but you spent a lot of time in the Rio Grande Valley.
1: Yeah, my family, I've got, you know, deep roots in San Antonio and Laredo, and I actually grew up in California, but my father, you know, was the sort of prodigal son who left, but we always went back to San Antonio every year, and I've spent a lot of time there. And Laredo, the people in Laredo will be quick to say that this isn't the Rio Grande Valley. The RGV is further south. It's further down the river and starts maybe around Rio Grande City. But those two places, it's the conception of the river is so complicated. Like, there's different ways of thinking about it. And that comes down even to the language, because if you're on the Mexican side of the river, and some people have family there or born there and across both directions, if you live in South Texas, you say Rio Bravo. On the other side, you say, if you're doing it with the Anglo pronunciation or the way most Texans say it, you say Rio Grande. But there's so many ways of thinking about the river. And one way is that it's scary. Like, it's a fierce, you know, Bravo, you know, like the people associate it with people who are trying to cross the border dying in the river. They pull bodies out of it all the time in a lot of these stretches. But also, it's other parts of the year, it runs entirely dry through 100-mile stretches. Other parts, very often, it's the source of life. We're talking 100% of the water for Laredo, for drinking water, comes from Rio Grande. For a place like McAllen, Far, Edinburgh, it's over 90%. For Brownsville, over 90%. Like, these are cities are utterly dependent on the river for their drinking water. And so it's a source of life. Water is life.
0: It's true that it's more complicated than we imagine. And a lot of people think only about the river in relation to the division between the United States and Mexico. But what you point out in your article is that the water crisis actually starts much further north. You spent some days where the water crisis actually begins, not in Texas, in Colorado. Can you paint a picture of what that looks like?
1: The Rio Grande comes from this basket of mountains way up in the San Juan Mountains in southern Colorado, where the snowpack and thunderstorms turn into the river. That's all the Rio Grande is. Like, it looks like a blue line on a map, but it doesn't create water. Water doesn't pop up magically. All it is a drainage ditch where weather that hits only a few small places, a few strike zones, mountains that are tall enough, falls. And one of those is way up in the San Juan Mountains at over 13,000 feet on the Continental Divide. And to see all the tributaries feeding into it that become the Rio Grande, the only way to do that was on foot. So I spent about a week in those mountains, and with the photographer Jordan I was working with, we backpacked up to the mountains, and we slept on the side of these creeks, and we hiked up into the snowpack to see it melting, to see it becoming the Rio Grande. And at one point, we got to the actual point, the furthest upstream you could go to the Rio Grande, the actual top of the river, the origin point.
2: This snow right here is becoming the Rio Grande. This is its furthest origin point. Up above it, there's mountains and more snow.
1: Without the snowpack, there is no Rio Grande, and that snowpack is going away. Over the last 20 years, year by year, the average snowpack is getting smaller and smaller and smaller. And last year, it was at its worst in recorded history. It was just 6% of its average at some points in the season, I think 8% at others. That level of drought cannot be overestimated. That there are scientists who went up into these same mountains and they looked at the

0: silicone pines in the oldest trees, trees that are 1,000 years old. And using the tree rings, they were of these extremely old trees, they were able to estimate how much rain fell each year going back almost 2,000 years. And the last time there was a drought this bad in this part of the continent was 1,200 years ago in the year 800.
1: Oh, my God.
0: We're talking in the year 800 in this part of the continent.
1: Wow.
0: The people who would later call themselves the Aztec haven't even emerged.
1: So you write about the fact that some researchers have gone the next step and saying it's not, shouldn't call it drought. It's called aridification, which sounds like a really technical word, but I guess it's probably one we're going to start using more and more as this becomes kind of the new normal. So what's the difference between a drought, a very bad drought, and something called aridification?
0: Yeah. So climate can completely change the environment, and the climate itself can change. It's not just weather day to day or week to week or year to year. There can be fundamental changes. You know, Antarctica used to be covered with green forests. And in this part of the continent, as the amount of water falling has gone down, you see portions that used to be maybe arid but not deserts becoming deserts. That this drought is not a temporary thing that's going to end. A drought says, you know, it's going to last a year, it's going to last 2 years. We're in a drought that has now lasted 26 years. And so there's a lot of scientists who say, you know what, it's not going to end. This is just what life is going to be like now. When you talk about the Rio Grande Basin, all through southern Colorado, New Mexico, northern Mexico, Texas, it is just a place that is going to be in drought constantly.
1: The picture that you're painting is that this is much more complex for everyone. And so we are hearing more about it. I mean, on Latino USA, we were just talking about the water shortage that's happening in Puerto Rico.
0: Yeah.
1: And so let's just talk about who depends on the water from the Rio Grande.
0: I'm so glad you bring this point up, because if you live anywhere in the United States where water is a question, the answer to this matters to you. Like the Boricuas who are dealing with their own water shortages, it's the same dynamic that's causing that. And I learned this when I got down from from Colorado and I traveled the river and I started talking. I talked to this incredible researcher named Sam Sandoval Solis and then Rosario Sanchez, they're both born in Mexico, work in the United States. And so they are experts in this transboundary cross-border watershed. And they both told me, I came to them and I said, it's the drought. The drought is so bad. And that's why these 15 million people who depend on the Rio Grande for their drinking water, that's why they're in danger. And they go, no, there's water in the river. Like if people want to drink their water, there's enough for them. This is not a drought problem. That contributes to it, sure. But the primary thing, the primary reason that people are on the verge of losing their water, some by as soon as next year, the reason that's happening is because of chronic, persistent overuse. 87% of all the water in the Rio Grande Basin is going to agriculture.
1: But don't we all benefit from the farms that are using that water to feed us?
0: Yeah, every farmer I met, and I had the chance to enjoy the hospitality of so many of these farmers who invited me into their homes and into their fields, they are not villains here. Like the answer isn't as simple as these are these greedy farmers using the water that we need. They're growing things that we use. Cotton, for instance, is a big crop in El Paso. And I bet you and I are both wearing cotton right now. If you have a Band-Aid on, that's cotton. Cotton takes a lot of water. Alfalfa takes a lot of water. The pecans that they grow take a lot of water. But they make the point that the farmers never decided that that's what we were going to eat or that's what we were going to use. We decided that we wanted cotton and we wanted beef and we wanted pecans. And there's a market for that. And so they planted those crops to satisfy that market. And their water rights that they have come in a broken system. The way we decide who gets what water is a system that was built hundreds of years ago and doesn't really work today. And so should we blame farmers for that who are just doing their best within that system? Or do we need to blame what's actually broken here, the bigger problem?
1: After the break, the taps in some U.S. cities are already running dry.
0: People don't see their water disappearing. They don't realize how close to crisis we are, that this isn't something that's going to hit us in a decade or, you know, it's going to affect our kids or our grandkids. This is happening right now.
1: As communities across the country fight for resources against governments and powerful companies, like the ones building data centers. Could deadly battles, like the one we saw in Mexico at the beginning of our episode, come here to the United States? Stay with us. No te vayas.

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1: When you try to pigeonhole Latinos, then someone's bound to feel left out because, you know, that's not me. 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You know, I don't speak Spanish, but I am Latina.
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5: It's Latino USA. I'm Maria Hinojosa. I'm speaking with reporter Jack Herrera, who recently wrote a piece for Texas Monthly about the dire water crisis in the Rio Grande and what it means for people and industries who depend on this river. Now we're going to talk about how politics play out in this fight for water within communities and countries. Because while rivers don't respect borders, the countries who depend on them are left fighting over who owns their water. For more than 80 years, the United States and Mexico have had an agreement over how to share the flow of the Rio Grande. But Jack says that agreement is far from perfect.
6: There's a philosophical problem at the fight between the United States and Mexico, and even the fight between farmers or cities over how much water they should get, comes down to this simple issue. Imagine that you make a house, you start a farm on a river, and you're enjoying it, you're getting water out of it. And then a few years later, or maybe when your kids inherit the farm, somebody moves in upstream and they make a dam so they can take out all the water of the river. And suddenly you don't have any water. And they say, well, this is my land. I built it on the river. I'm going to use it. And so that is the heart of this incredibly complex set of laws all across the different states and all across Mexico that decide, how do we determine who gets what water? Who has priority? And you see that in legal battles over water rights in the United States. But when you cross the borders, it becomes much more complicated because the rivers never got the memo that we'd drawn a border in the continent. The water doesn't recognize CBP checkpoints. It just crosses. And what happened is that as farmers built their farms on the Rio Grande in New Mexico and Colorado, they started using up all the water and none of it got to Mexico. And so the Mexicans who depended on it in Ciudad Juarez or Matamoros or Reynosa and all these cities weren't getting water from the headwaters. At the same time, there's another tributary, the one that we talked about in Chihuahua, the Rio Conchos, which was bringing water north into the Rio Grande. And Mexicans started using all that water. And so the people who depended on it downstream in places like Laredo and McAllen weren't getting that water. And so it gets bad enough that in 1944, the middle of World War II, the State Department, the diplomats in D.C. are busy. You know, they're fighting a world war. They're negotiating peace settlements. It gets to be a bad enough issue that they say, we have to solve this now. And so a Mexican delegation comes up to D.C. and they hammer out this agreement, this pact on the Rio Grande and also the Colorado River, another huge river that's a border crosser. They decide, here's how much water Mexico is going to send north to the United States. Here's how much water the United States is going to send south to Mexico. And they make a deal, they sign it, they stamp it, they shake hands, and then they spend the next 80 years fighting about it.
5: You talk a little bit about inequality along the Rio Bravo, the Rio Grande. How is this deep inequality affecting the question of access to water?
6: Yeah. So in 2022, and I think a lot of Mexican listeners, Mexican-American listeners, this will sound familiar, but in 2022, one of Mexico's richest cities, Monterrey, has this sequía, this huge drought, and the taps all across the city begin turning off because there's not enough water in the reservoirs. Some of the reservoirs that you could see from town got to 1% or lower. They were dry. And taps turn off, but not everywhere. In the wealthier neighborhoods, people had still had their taps running, or they had been able to afford to build water tanks, cisterns on their roofs to collect water so they could use it even if the taps weren't running. But in the working class neighborhoods, the taps turned off, and some of them were off for months. And so you're taking a bucket to these water truck deliveries and you're filling it up to bring it back for your family to drink, to wash dishes, to cook, even to flush the toilet. You need to pour water into the toilet to flush it, right? And that could happen in the next couple of years on the American side. What I mean is it's the same problem, which is that when Chihuahua, after that battle of La Boquilla, the farmers shut down the dam and they stopped sending the water north. And so AMLO in Mexico City, President Andrés Manuel López Obrador, and now Claudia Sheinbaum have to say, where's that water going to come from? They go to a river in Monterrey, the San Juan River, and they take water out of those reservoirs that Monterrey needs. And that's the water that they send north to Texas. That is contributing to the water crisis there. And that is how we're all connected.
5: Maybe some people might make the connection to the what's become the issue for the midterms, frankly. Expected or unexpected, right? Data centers.
7: Protesters convening in the rotunda of the Missouri State Capitol Wednesday for the people's hearing on AI and data centers.
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9: The Data Cloud USA conference is happening in downtown Austin, and today it attracted some protesters.
6: That is such a good connection. And I think absolutely the Rio Grande, we're talking, it's not a metaphor, it's not a hyperbole. We're in a water war. I saw the statue to a woman who died fighting for this water. Blood has been shed. People are dying. And so this is a water war. It's not as obvious on the American side because the bullets aren't flying. But in the fight over data centers, and I went to one of the colonias in Laredo where there is no running water. You know, it's one of these towns that don't have municipal services. There's thousands of them. Thousands of people living this way in Texas where you don't have trash pickup. Many people don't have electricity. Many people don't have water. And I'm talking to these people. And at the same time that I'm talking to them, I go and I get dinner in Laredo after. And there's people at the table next to me talking about the opportunity to build data centers in Laredo. It's business people talking about building a large data center. And data centers, there's a lot of information about them using water. And they do use a lot. But they're not using as much as agriculture. They're a much smaller footprint there in terms of drawing the water out. What they do need is a lot of electricity. And so all across Texas, literally billions of dollars are being spent on building these new power plants. And at the same time, there's millions of Texans who are struggling to pay their electricity bills. And then there's thousands of Texans who don't even have access to electricity in a place like La Fresa, like the colonia outside of Laredo that I visited. And so I think what you're seeing, what you saw in Chihuahua, is people standing up, the campesinos saying, like, you know what? No one's respecting my right to this water. No one's saying that I get it. I'm going to have to fight for it. I'm going to have to say that is my right. This is my state. This is my fields. This is my river. I deserve my part of it. And you see people in Texas and across the West, anywhere there's data centers saying, hey, the decision was made to build these power plants. The decision was made to pull out this water. The decision was made to pollute this air and raise my electricity bill. And no one asked me about it. The decision about how to divide resources isn't being made democratically. It's not being made with the consent of the people whose resources are being used. I hope anybody who drinks water, which I think is pretty much all of us, gets a chance to really go see where it comes from. It can feel like in 2026, we've escaped the simple fact of nature. You just turn on your tap and that's where the water comes out of. But we haven't escaped this, that water still has to come from the land. We have to build those aqueducts and those pipes to where the water's actually falling. And you miss something when you put that distance, when you have that distance between the pipe, the water main, and your house, you don't see what's happening. And that's what's happening in Texas and across the West. is that people don't see their water disappearing. They don't realize how close to crisis we are, that this isn't something that's going to hit us in a decade or, you know, it's going to affect our kids or our grandkids. This is happening right now, that places like Laredo and McAllen multiple times in the last 6 years have been within a few months of running out of water. And that's what happened in Chihuahua, is that people, farmers there, could actually see the Rio Conchos drying up and disappearing and the reservoir shrinking. And so they rose up. And you have to ask on the American side, if people get this visibility, if they see it, how are they going to react?
5: So finally, Jack, can you tell us what, like spiritually, emotionally, what has this reporting been like for you?
6: At one point in my reporting, I ended up, you know, I traveled from the river from Colorado and I ended up back in Laredo. And I went to the old Catholic cemetery where, you know, 200 years of my ancestors are buried. The first of my ancestors arrived in Laredo before the year 1800, before it became a border. The Rio Grande was just a Mexican river at that point. It was the Rio Bravo. And his ancestors had come from Spain. He had grown up, you know, he was born, he was already generations in Mexico. And he traveled north to a place where he had never seen before. Can't even see a photograph of, but he had heard there's a river. There's a river up in this part of the continent, in this arid place where you could farm. You could farm year round because the river flow year round. And as best as I can understand from the historical documents I've seen, is he was a rancher when there were just a few dozen people in Laredo. And he lived off the river. And that is there's so much that moved me, and the people I talked to and the farmers and the townspeople depend on the river. But that was the most personal moment for me, where I looked at these weathered old tombstones of my family. And I thought that my family history goes off in a different direction without this river, that maybe I don't exist without this river, because the entire gravity, the direction, the flow of my ancestry has traveled alongside the Rio Grande for hundreds of years. And that made me feel very connected to the land and this continent. It made me feel like my feet really belong here, but also made me worried that, am I going to be the last generation of my family to see the river flow in a place like Laredo?
5: Thank you, Jack, for your reporting and for this piece and for making me more aware than I wanted to be, but that I need to be. So we appreciate that.
6: Thank you so much. Yeah, glad to have the chance to talk about it.
5: Jack Herrera is a political enterprise reporter for The Washington Post and a former contributing writer for Texas Monthly. Now, for our next story, we're going to talk about a new documentary that looks back at the life and legacy of Luis Valdez, the playwright, filmmaker, and cultural pioneer. The film is called American Pachuco, The Legend of Luis Valdez, directed by David Alvarado. And for this story, I speak with both David and Luis Valdez. But first, let me set the scene. In the Central Valley of California, long rows of crops stretch across the horizon. Below the warm sun, campesinos bend low, tending to the crops with their heads held high. Among them, a young man, the son of migrant farm workers. His name is Luis Valdez. Born in 1940 to immigrant farm workers in Delano, California, his family followed the crops across the West. For Luis, the fields were more than just a workplace. They were the beginning of a story.
10: My fellow workers, come into the fall of unionism.
5: In the 1960s, something was happening in those fields. Campesinos were organizing, demanding dignity and rights under the leadership of the United Farm Worker Movement.
11: The workers are on the rise.
5: During the Delano grape strike, Luis didn't just pick up a megaphone or a sign. He picked up something else, theater. With a small troupe of actors performing on a flatbed truck, Luis Valdez founded El Teatro Campesino. They performed on picket lines and in the middle of fields, And they used humor, satire, and raw storytelling to give voice to the struggles of Chicano farm workers. What started as protest theater soon became something bigger for Luis. His work would eventually move beyond the fields.
12: San Juan Batista's new theater. It will house El Teatro Campesino, that for 16 years has been without a home.
5: The play he wrote, Zoot Suit, became the first Chicano story to make it to Broadway.
13: The name of the play is Zoot Suit, the first Hispanic-American play to come to Broadway.
5: And then came Hollywood, when he wrote and directed the hit film La Bamba.
14: Tonight's screening of La Bamba was sponsored by the Hispanic Chamber of Commerce, which from tonight's showing raised thousands of dollars for its local education fund.
5: Reshaping how Chicano stories were told and who got to tell them. Now, Luis's story is at the center of a new documentary that looks back at his life, work, and the movement that shaped them both. Luis, the playwright and filmmaker who's at the center of this documentary.
15: Good to see you, Maria.
5: Good to see you too. Oh my God, congratulations.
15: Thank you. Thank this guy here. Yeah.
5: And David, the director of American Pachuco.
16: No. Thank this guy. It'd be a very boring movie without him in it, I'll tell you that.
5: The name of the film is American Pachuco. Right. I felt delighted watching it.
15: What David has done is put a whole lot of history into perspective here, you know.
16: When I realized that nobody had yet done a film quite like this about Luis Valdez, a survey of his life, a survey of his works, and what they mean, especially today, I was like, why is nobody doing this? And so I reached out to Luis and we got started.
15: For years, I had been watching how our archive, you know, had been collecting some irreplaceable film. To put things into perspective, I mean, 60 years is a nice little chunk of change, you know, in terms of life as it goes. In terms of history, it's also significant. I've learned enough about Mexican history and American history to acknowledge that over a lifetime, a lot of things can happen that are revolutionary in some ways, just because the changes that come along. And it really was time for Latinos to surface in the United States. And it was going to happen sooner or later.
16: I realized like, oh my goodness, well, we should start to really do research on the archival. Like, let's see what Luis has in the archive. Let's see what other folks have. And it was actually because we were so open to that, that once we cracked it open and just saw what was in there, it was, oh my God, like, this is it. Like, let's go. And so it became an archival film very quickly once we got our hands on it.
5: The way in which the archival material is presented is so authentically raw that it's really, really beautiful. Luis, can you just take us to that moment when you realize, like, what I have to do is theater? Take us from that moment, from being that kid who was born in the labor camp to, I'm a theater director.
15: I got hooked on theater. Really on the migrant path. We were picking cotton at the time in Corcoran in California. And I ended up going to a school for a month. First grade is that I got cast in my first play. It was a Christmas play. And it happened because the teacher took my mother's taco bag that she'd made for me and turned it into a mask. So I discovered a papier-mâché. I discovered theater.
17: And I auditioned the next Monday for my first role, and I got it. I was going to be a monkey. The week of the show, my mother said, we're leaving the camp tomorrow. I said, but Mom, the show's on Friday. She says, I know, but there's nothing we can do. We're being evicted.
15: We were evicted from the labor camp and I was never in the play. So that kick started me, you know, in terms of this is something I want to do and I can do this for myself.
18: Oh, Mom, this isn't just any night. This is my last chance to wear my tacuche.
5: For me, watching Zoot Suit on Broadway changed my life, redefined so many things. But as a Mexican kid growing up in Chicago, I didn't know what a Zoot Suit was.
16: Well, so the Zoot Suit is something that came out of predominantly the African-American community, you know, in the jazz scene. And it was something that's just like the Chicano experience. you know, African Americans were trying to define their own experience and their own presentation of themselves as Americans, but also unique Americans. The Chicano saw this and said, we love this, and they made it their own. It's a baggy suit that's cut extremely uniquely. It's good for dancing. It's, you know, the swing music, jazz music for the era. And it's just a statement about who you are, especially as a young American in the 40s. And so these characters that wore that, the pachucos in the 40s in wartime America, you know, were actually trying to make a place for themselves, but only to discover that not all Americans felt like they wanted them to be that.
19: The Navy boys started hunting our people in the streets like dogs. Our zoot suits went from being our pride to bullseyes on our backs.
15: The really outrageous thing that happened is that these sailors and soldiers took it upon themselves to strip the pachucos of their clothes. To me, that means that these pachucos are being stripped of their American identity.
5: It's a very violent moment. Luis, can you talk a little bit about when you realized that, yeah, it was no longer Teatro Campesino. I'm going to, you know, end up on Broadway, and the story has to be about Zoot Suit.
15: It was an unexpected opportunity for me to go to New York. It really came from Gordon Davidson, who was the artistic director of the Center Theater Group in L.A. He's the one that commissioned me to write a play about Los Angeles history. And he had been to Broadway. He was from New York originally. And so he suggested, you know, let's go to New York. I was ambivalent because I hadn't really dreamed that far. I knew that Zoot Suit could become a movie, but to go to New York and do that, that even though I was a fan of musicals and all of that, it was a long possibility for me. The play was doing very well in Los Angeles, and I figured why not make some noise nationally and see where it goes. So I'm not from New York or the East Coast. I couldn't gauge all the subtleties that were involved. But it became obvious to me that New York considers itself to be the cultural capital of the United States of America. And so the guard dogs are there. You know, they don't let you in.
5: Very much so.
15: And so I realized along the way that I was challenging this whole system that had been set up that reflected racial differences, economic backgrounds, even cultural backgrounds. Latinos as a whole, in the point of view of a lot of people in New York, really don't count.
5: We're going to take a break here. When we come back, we're going to dive into how pachuco culture became an act of defiance.
15: It's a daring gesture on the part of the pachuco to say, I'm here, I'm myself, and I speak this way, and so what? ¿Y qué? You know, it was a challenge to the power structure.
5: That's after the break. Stay with us. No te vayas.
0: 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If you liked what you heard, you can hear next week's episode at this same time or on Saturday evening at 5 p.m. Thank you for listening.
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5: It's Latino USA. I'm Maria Hinojosa. I'm speaking with Luis Valdez and David Alvarado about their documentary, American Pachuco. Before the break, we talked about how Zoot Suit brought Chicano stories to Broadway and why identity and style were seen as a threat. So I asked Luis about his choice to put that character and that culture center stage.
15: I was very conscious of the fact that I put the Pachuco on the stage, and he comes out speaking Caló, you know, which isn't even Spanish. It's not English. What is that? It's a foreign language.
1: It was a language that was understood by some, but no one understood all of it unless you were truly a Pachuco. ¿Qué le voy a echar mis trapos? ¿Sabe qué? Estas garras me las planté porque vamos a dejarnos caer un pleguese. ¿Cómo se me hace que eres puro verdolaga?
15: A daring gesture on the part of the Pachuco to say, I'm here, I'm myself, and I speak this way, and so what? ¿Y qué? You know, it was a challenge to the power structure. They want Latinos to be compliant. They want Latinos to be Spanish-oriented rather than indigenous-oriented. And here I come with a Pachuco, who is an amalgam, a concoction brought out by historical experience out of the Americas. So all of that's a big story, you know. It's hard to embrace it all, but it's really part of our history. And I think the time of the Latino has come, most definitely. We're not rancheritos anymore, you know what I'm saying? We're a continental people with as much urban sophistication as the rest of the world.
5: So, David, can you just talk about the decision to focus on the rise and fall of Zoot Suit as part of the Luis Valdez story?
16: It just seemed to me from early on that one of the main threads in Luis's work is being able to tap into the spirit of what the Latino and specifically the Chicano community has been. What do we want to say about ourselves to each other and to the world? And Luis really figured it out with the Pachuco character. To watch that character both rise in Los Angeles and be seen for what he is, but then to see it slapped down in New York, to me, that says everything about the struggle for the sense of belonging in America that not just Chicanos have to put up with, but everybody from all sorts of backgrounds are trying to fight for a sense of belonging here in this country right now.
5: Then in 1987, Luis broke into Hollywood, writing and directing La Bamba, the hit film about Chicano rock star Richie Valens.
2: The history of La Bamba goes back to Zoot Suit. Opening night of Zoot Suit at the Winter Garden Theater. Here we are on Broadway, and we're saying, okay, we've done the 40s, we're gonna have to come back and do the 50s. How can we do that? At that moment, we heard music coming from down below in the street. We looked out the window, and there was a mariachi band down on the street, playing up toward the window. They were serenading us, but I certainly recognized the tune that they were playing.
5: Can you just tell us why you as a filmmaker wanted to make sure that we saw that part of the Luis Valdez story?
16: For me, as a Chicano, I mean, this is a movie that I watched with my dad when I was a kid. I mean, before I even knew who Luis Valdez was, for my dad and I to be watching this on TV and up on the big screen meant a lot to us. So that was actually my first touchdown with Luis. It just goes beyond the Latino audience. I mean, this one is beloved by everybody. The American dream is captured in this. And the protagonist in the American dream in this case is a young Chicano kid from California who's a farm worker. I mean, it's just incredible that you could make something so universal and beautiful and beloved, but still be an authentically Chicano story.
5: And really, in your documentary about Luis, what we remember about the film La Bamba, which is probably going to see a resurgence, right, is that you really center the Latino family, the beauty of the Latino family, but also, like, it's complicated, right? Isai Morales, who, you know, that is his big breakout movie. Lou Diamond Phillips,
16: big
5: also
16: breakout.
5: Breakout movie.
22: Richie Valens is gone.
23: No.
22: And now?
23: No.
22: Selection in honor of the dead.
23: Not Richie! Not my Richie! Fuck, not my Richie!
16: And so here we have two brothers that are both chasing the American dream, right? Like they want to make their way in the world, but they took totally different paths. One was one of assimilation, of trying to hide what makes his culture and his family special and important part of American society, and the other one being Luis trying to celebrate that and hold it up to the mantle of American culture and say, no, no, this belongs here as a piece of the American culture.
3: Look, man, Richie Valens. Richie, with a name like that, nobody's even going to suspect you're Mexican. I mean, look, I think it's an insult to Steve's memory.
7: Oh, come on, man. Steve was so gung-ho American, he'd be proud of anything I do. So lay off, okay? It's my name.
16: These two different approaches had different results for sure, but also it's what Luis studies in his work.
15: I remember when we were kids, I learned the word ample and from school, and I was 12. And I went to talk to my brother, and I said, what I want in my life is just ample funds to be able to exist comfortably. And he said, ample? What are you talking about, ample? And I said, just enough. All I want is just enough. I don't need a whole lot of money. The irony of it is toward the end of his life, he was still dreaming about becoming a billionaire. And he told me, you know, when I become a billionaire, your money worries are over, he said to me. I'm going to fund the whole teatro for the rest of your life, which was a wonderful gesture, you know?
5: That's so sweet.
15: But he never made the $1 billion that he wanted. And a lot of people are out there chasing money, you know, chasing the big dollar. And they're making a mistake. That's not where it is. For me, the key to life is being able to work with what you've got, what you've been given, and turn that into another value, not money. Turn it into justice. Turn it into art. Turn it into goodwill. It's about serving the community.
5: Luis talked about finding an archive that somebody had shot from the very first performance of teatro that he didn't even know existed. Did you uncover another cache of archival material? And where did you find it? And what happened when you found it?
16: There is a pallet full of film canisters that nobody had ever digitized. So this was all safe and sound in University of California, Santa Barbara. It had originally came from Luis Valdez's personal archive. But, you know, some of this was 50 years old. You can't just spin it open and look at it through the light of the window and see what's in there. So in order to see what's in there, we had to digitize every single foot of it. And it turned out being 80,000 feet.
5: Wow.
16: So just on a blind, you know, gesture of trust, we, at great expense and effort, digitized 80,000 feet of film. And it's something like 40 terabytes because it was 4K, which is just a lot of information and hard drive space and so on. And I remember when the first reel came in from the digitizing house, I was just blown away. I mean, it was beautiful. It was personal, you know, that I've never seen before, some of this stuff. And so thankfully through University of California, Santa Barbara, and through the Internet Archive, we're going to be making this available online for free for people to access. So Chicano history is now being preserved actively and available for, I think researchers can get a lot out of it. People should be doing more, paying more attention to it now that these resources are there, but also other filmmakers, like, have at it. Let's go.
5: All right.
16: There's not enough stories about it.
5: So I have this whole relationship with the film. Again, I already told my daughter about it. I'm like, you have to watch this.
16: That's great.
5: It's beautiful.
16: Thank you.
5: What do you, when you were finishing, you were like, nah, is that I really want people to feel this about the story of Luis Valdez?
16: Well, when I would watch the film, I'd watch it in this room I'm sitting in now, and I would watch it alone, right? Because I'm looking at the edits, I'm thinking through what's working, what's not. And I would find myself often, even though there was so much joy in the film, I'd also find myself just tearing up, just kind of like uncontrollably having these like moments of deep personal connection with certain moments in the film that would just always get me crying. I'm crying a little bit now. And so when I was sitting in Sundance with an audience and with Luis, and I would look around and suddenly everybody's crying at the same scenes that I am, and people are just really engaged, it felt good to finally be at a place where I was like, oh, good. Like, people get what I was going for, what I've been drawn to and been working at for all these years. So it's very fulfilling to have that experience. And I'm really excited about bringing the film to larger audiences. It's going to be broadcast on PBS for American Masters, which is great. So it's going to be a real amazing time. And so we just hope people can come out and see the film.
5: Luis, I know it's really trippy to see yourself and your whole story right on this major, beautifully made edited, produced documentary film about your life and what you've given to this country and to the arts. So when you look at it now, do you say your legacy is about the work, or your legacy is about the fact that it's going to change people's life when they consume the work?
15: Well, you know, I can only say I remember something that my mother used to call me. She used to call me El Abre Caminos.
5: Oh, my God. That is perfect.
15: Yeah. And the Pathfinder, right? The Yemala, actually, in the Siete Potencias. But I was aware that I was venturing into areas where there were no Latinos, you know. What I set out to do is to become a playwright. And I must say, I'm very happy to say that I achieved that. You know, I became a playwright. That's all I wanted. not money, not the awards, but the act of being a creative artist that deals with language and actions and storytelling in the theater, and also creating characters that reflect me and my background and my people. That has been part of the goal. And I must say, I'm happy to say that these days I see Latinos identifying themselves as playwrights. That didn't used to happen. There were no Latino playwrights. But males and females now can see there's a pathway to be able to express themselves and to define themselves in the theater, and they can get the honorary title of playwright. It becomes very dignifying, and I'm glad to have contributed that. And you can do it Rascuachi style. You can work with whatever you have at hand and make tremendous statements. So I want to encourage young people to touch their own hearts, not to betray their hearts, not for money, not for fame, not for glory, but to continue the thing that we call civilization, the thing that we continue to call the human race. I think that is our purpose. And so this documentary is very much of an embrace from David, from one generation to the other. And I think that is the message that we need. And so I celebrate my fellow filmmaker here. He's done a wonderful job as a Latino and as a filmmaker.
16: Thank you.
5: Also, your film did win the Festival Favorite Award at Sundance. And that's an award that is the favorite of all films, not just documentaries. It's across all categories. Not an easy feat.
16: We were blown away.
5: But you did it, David. I think you did it, right? Your humanity as a filmmaker and Luis's humanity and commitment to the art and to the voice. Congratulations on a beautiful film. Really. I mean, muchas gracias for making it. And thank you for speaking with me, Luis Valdez and David Alvarado. Muchas gracias.
16: Thank you.
5: That was Luis Valdez and David Alvarado. Their documentary, American Pachuco, is showing in selected theaters nationwide, and it's going to make its national public broadcast premiere this October on PBS.

0: That's it for today. Our show was the work of Rebecca Ibarra, Adriana Rodriguez, and our managing editor, Fernanda Echavarri. 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Hasta la próxima. Ciao.
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1: Hello, I'm Neil Kirksall.
2: And I'm Chris Howden. Coming up on As It Happens.
1: Confronting the story. The story of the Cornell 7 is igniting fury well beyond the campus. But before the story was picked up widely, the editorial board at the university's paper made the decision to name the accused and call out the school. Its editor-in-chief tells us why they made that decision and what they've heard since.
2: And the tipping pint. The CEO of Moosehead Beer says the new ban on Canadian alcohol has left a sour taste in his mouth, but he has no plans to move production south because he tells us, much like champagne comes from France, Moosehead Beer comes from Canada.
1: Those stories and more coming up for you on the Tuesday edition of As It Happens.

0: there is always that kind of, you don't know what's behind door number two. But for some of these guys, we kind of have enough tape. You know, you go to Washington, Marcus Mariota. Again, there are a few backups who are better than Marcus Mariota and more experienced. And Mariota's done some nice things in the league. But again, when you're Marcus Mariota, like, there's a reason you're a backup at this point. And so, like, he can help keep them afloat for a long time because he knows what he's doing out there. But yeah, it's a challenging thing. So, you know, like, one of the beauties of the NFL is hope. Like, the NFL is structured in a way that, like, so many fan bases can create hope because of the parity and the way the salary cap is and the schedules, that teams can come out of nowhere. But a lot of that hope relies on your quarterback.
1: Yeah.
0: And it's hard to have that hope when it's a quarterback who's been in the league for 10 years and you kind of already know what he's all about.
1: I do wonder, do you think we've learned any lessons about training and conditioning in the preseason from watching these three young quarterbacks go down? You know, there was so much talk of coaches deciding, like, to really limit play for especially their key players. But I'm wondering if maybe some of these guys should have played a little more to get into shape.
0: Yeah, it's so difficult because I think, obviously, you go back to the era of the two-a-days when these teams practiced literally two full practices a day in the summer.
1: Right. Grueling, but, like, at least you were getting your body kind of in shape.
0: And injuries were not at the level they are now. And, you know, on the flip side, we have so much more information. You know, there's all these medical professionals and scientists and doctors and people who do all this research on what the ramp up should be, what the proper way to practice and the time. And then the players, obviously, there's the collective bargaining element of it, because the players are always going to try to collectively bargain for less practice time because they don't want to have to practice more. And the owners will go ahead and take that if it means more games, more revenue. But within the rules, to your point, there are ways to do it. And there are ways to get more preseason reps and have a more physical practice. I know, again, me being in Chicago, I've watched Ben Johnson. They have a very, very physical training camp. With that said, they've had a bunch of injuries. So it's the correlation is tough. It's tough to find that happy medium. I mean, the fact of the matter is, it's football. And these guys, I mean, Caleb Williams is a perfect example. I mean, it was just a freak thing. He's just sprinting like he had already done 15 times this season, and his hamstring just gets pulled as he's trying to stride away from a defender. And these things are just, again, it's just brutal because it's really, really hard to predict when these things will occur.
1: Bears' last Super Bowl win, what, more than 30 years ago? Do I have my math right?
0: 1985, the 1985 season. So January of 86.
1: Wow. 40 years ago. What would it mean for this fan base to get back there?
0: Well, it's been 40 years and every single member of that team can still drink for free in the city of Chicago. I mean, those guys.
1: So that's incentive to not have them win again. They should just keep that like free drinking thing going.
0: Yeah. They're, you know, it's, those guys are celebrities. And this is, you know, look, everybody here loves the Cubs. They had the 90s Bulls. The Blackhawks had their run. But this is first and foremost a Bears town, well above anything. I can't even imagine, like, as a writer, I should be able to put into words what it would be like, but I can't. It would be mayhem in this city. I mean, everybody on the team would be a hero for life. And the quarterback of that team, there would be statues of him everywhere. I mean, it would be an incredible thing because, again, this city talks about the 85 Bears all the time. And it was 40 years ago. I was not alive for it. It's just this thing. And the Bears, they got there once. They got the Super Bowl in the 06 season, lost to Peyton Manning. But yeah, right now, Bears fans are so thrilled they finally have a quarterback and a head coach they believe in. And I think, especially considering Caleb's injury, I think next year is a big year to circle. Like, they can continue to make progress this year. And if they can bulk up the defense, I think 2027 is probably the year when you consider the salary cap and Caleb Williams is going to need a new contract at some point. Like, that's kind of the season that you might want to put all your eggs in that basket and just see. But it really speaks to how amazing it is that the Chiefs did what they did with Patrick Mahomes and what the Patriots did with Belichick and Brady. It is so hard

0: in this league, and Bears fans have waited a really long time. It would be, I mean, the city would shut down for a week probably if they ever won the Super Bowl again.
1: Kevin and I were talking about the pain of quarterback injuries, with seasons suddenly hanging in the balance, and the heartbreak that you can feel. The conversation we're about to listen to, I had with Lael Wilcox, different sport. She's an endurance cyclist, but had to make a decision, not because of injury, but because of heat, to stop. And stopping is one of the hardest decisions, I think, that an elite athlete has to make, and one that they just never even want to contemplate, the idea of quitting. But she learned a lot from it. So we're going to hear that conversation coming up. But first, Kevin Fishbane, senior writer at The Athletic. He hosts the podcast Breaking In with Kevin Fishbane. Kevin, great talking to you. Thanks so much.
0: Yeah, thanks so much for having me.
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1: Hey, everybody. Welcome back to Sports in America. And today, we're going to talk about something that's pretty taboo in the world of sports. Quitting. It's something many athletes don't even dare to think about. Especially in professional or elite sports, quitting is basically sacrilegious. It's just not what you do. You push your body to the absolute end of your rope until you achieve success. End of story. That mentality sounds great and all, especially when it's your team refusing to back down, but it doesn't leave very much room for an athlete to be human. Lael Wilcox had to admit this very thing to herself earlier this summer, that she's human. Lael is a long-distance cyclist, and a really good one, by the way. She set the women's record in a 3,000-mile race called the Tour Divide in 2015. Then, the next year, she won the Trans Am. That's a race from Oregon to Virginia that spans more than 4,000 miles, becoming the first American and the first woman to win the race overall. And because apparently 4,000 miles on a bicycle is not long enough, well, Lael went on to set the women's Guinness World Record for the fastest circumnavigation of the globe, riding 18,125 miles in just over 108 days. This summer, she wanted to take that around the world record yet another step further and beat the men's record for biking the globe as well. That means she would be not just the fastest woman to do it, but the fastest person overall. Then, about 2 weeks into her all-out effort to bike around the world, Lael quit.
6: I mean, they were worried I was going to have a heart attack and die out there. And I felt like almost responsible to ride until I passed out.
1: Fueled by the changing climate, an historic heat wave hit Europe earlier this summer, right when Lael started to cycle through the continent.
7: Well, the heat wave has been nothing short of scary. In Italy, it got to 36.9 degrees Celsius. 16 cities there have been issued with red alerts.
1: After weeks of suffering from heat strokes, strapping ice to her chest, and shaving her head, and still biking 14 hours a day, Lael had no choice but to prioritize her health and pull out of her around-the-world attempt. Look, no athlete wants to give up any competition, but since Lael had to, she's learned a lot from it.
6: Sometimes when things don't work out, we just keep going back to it because we're trying to prove it to other people that we're capable. And in fact, that's not that motivating.
1: Today on Sports in America, what it feels like when an athlete is pushed to the point of quitting and what good can come out of it. Yeah, I know. I normally, out of respect, never bring up someone's appearance, like in an interview, but I can't not notice your buzzed haircut. I think you shaved your head as part of, you know, just trying to maximize your chances of setting this record in this around the world race, right?
6: And I'm so glad I did.
1: Yeah.
6: Because it's so good for the heat, you know, because I have this long hair and it's just like, I mean, that's like a layer on your neck. I shaved my head in May, just before I started this around the world. But it wasn't for heat. It was because then I realized, oh, I'd save 10 minutes a day not washing it or brushing it.
1: Oh, so it wasn't like aerodynamics.
6: It was time saving.
1: Okay.
6: Yeah. And then, I mean, my wife was like, don't do that. It'll look terrible. And then now I'm like, I like it, you know. And well, the problem is, I mean, even if I do want to grow it out, then it's going to be like this grow out phase, you know, so short for now. But for the heat, it's been amazing.
1: Is it a reminder of the race and sort of the really hard decision and the amount of work that you put into winning?
6: There's so many reminders daily because it's like they made me this special bike with the special paint job with the full route on it. I shaved my head. I mean, like, I'm just like somebody, you know, exposure that helps me with lights, made like an engraved light. Like I have all this really, really special kind of custom gear. And then I'm like, and I didn't even do it. I just like, ugh. You know, you feel like you're letting everybody down with this stuff. So fortunately, all my partners have just been really supportive. They're like, we're amazed you made it as far as you did and kept on pace for that long. Because it was really pretty unbearable, you know. And then they said it's good that I stopped.
1: Maybe you've never considered riding a bicycle around the entire planet or shaving your head to save time to do it. In fact, you might be wondering how someone would even do that, given the giant oceans in the middle of the planet. Well, here's a little background on how this whole thing works. To set an official Guinness World Record for circumnavigating the world by bicycle, the rider has to cover at least 18,000 miles entirely on two wheels. They have to start and finish in the exact same location, and they have to ride in one continuous direction the whole time, either east to west or west to east. They can use planes or ferries to get across bodies of water, but that counts toward their total time. And fascinatingly, the cyclist has to pass through two locations that could be connected by a straight line through the center of the Earth. A lot of rules here. Well, in Lael's case, she was planning to do that by passing through Madrid, Spain, and Wellington, New Zealand. The first time Lael cycled around the world, she broke the women's record by finishing in 108 days. To beat the men's record as well, she would have to shave off about a month from that time. This was a pretty ambitious goal, one that required a staff to support her.
6: This around the world ride, it was my first supported ride. So that means I added a team with a vehicle. And then that just made me feel like, well, I better do it for these guys. Because they're basically, you know, there are five or six of them just living for me. And I'd never had that before. Most of my races are self-supported. Or even the first time I rode around the world and set the women's record, it was me and my wife. And she was just taking photos and I was buying food. And then we'd meet at night to have dinner and record a podcast and sleep, and then I'd go do it again. But that felt like, oh, well, every day I'm just taking care of myself. I make my own decisions. And so I'm only letting myself down instead of others, you know? So then even with this ride this summer, it was just, I was out there for 14 days. The plan was 78, and 12 out of the 14 days were headwind. The whole reason I planned it to ride east was because it's supposed to be a tailwind.
1: When Lael started her second attempt to cycle around the world, she started in Chicago. She planned to head north through Wisconsin and then east through Canada. She would board the first of six total flights on her journey, this time to Lisbon, Portugal. And then she would bike more than 3,500 miles across Europe to Turkey. Then comes the Middle East, then Southeast Asia, then Australia, then New Zealand, then Alaska through Canada and back to Chicago. I mean, no big deal, right?
6: And then the first 8 days were in starting in Chicago and then going into like the eastern provinces in Canada. And that was all new. So that was really cool. But it was like headwind and then really cold, rained most days. One day was torrential rain from 6 a.m. to 6 p.m. Oh, and I was like, oh,
1: drenched the whole day, I would imagine.
6: The thing about this is it's like you're not even racing anybody. You're just racing the clock. But I mean, I still, even then you think, well, it'll come around, you know, in a couple weeks, I'll have a tailwind, everything will be perfect. I love Europe, you know, I'm going there. And then I get to Europe and it was like their biggest heat wave in 80 years. And I was like, I was so looking forward to getting out of the cold. And then it was just.
1: Then
6: just,
1: you're like, I wish I had that cold again.
6: I was just dying in the heat. I mean, I was like trying new things, you know, and also like, you know, my crew were just basically my friends and none of us knew what to do. You know, first they're packing plastic bags full of ice and I'm just wearing them everywhere. And then someone wrote us a message and said, you should really get like pantyhose because then it'll melt on me. So we started doing that. And that actually really helped, but it, you know, it just wasn't enough.
1: The biggest barrier that Lael faced was by far the heat. Lael landed in Portugal on June 16th, 2026 to begin her journey through Europe. Just 9 days later, hot air from the Sahara Desert traveled to Europe, causing a severe heat wave. Seriously, this heat was no joke. June 2026 was the second warmest June that Europe had ever experienced, with temperatures surpassing 100 degrees Fahrenheit in several countries. Meanwhile, in these conditions, Lael was trying to cycle more than 200 miles each day.
8: You know, I know that you were facing heat exhaustion. Mm-hmm. Like, what was that feeling like in the moments when you just realized you couldn't do it anymore?
6: I mean, it took me a while to even kind of wrap my head around what was happening to me. I think it was 6 days in extreme heat, and I would ride, my goal was to ride 16 hours a day. I was riding more like 14 because I'd have to take breaks to get in the shade and cool down. But the things that were happening were I was just, like, my skin felt like it was on fire. Hmm. I felt like I was going to throw up all the time. And then eventually I was throwing up. But I, you know, I have pretty bad asthma and acid reflux. So I just kind of said, oh, that's that. But it would always hit like in the middle of the day. And then it started coming on in the mornings too, and kind of a pounding head, like really bad headaches midday. The problem with heat exhaustion is that you can't recover unless you stop exposing yourself because it's cumulative. And, you know, I learned this as I was going. I didn't even know before. So, and then eventually, I mean, so I had this team and I just trusted them to kind of make broad decisions like, where are we going to sleep tonight? You know, and then I think day six of the heat wave, or maybe seven, you know, my team just asked me to stop and they're just crying and they're like, you can't do this anymore. I mean, they were worried I was going to have a heart attack and die out there. And I felt like almost responsible to ride until I passed out. And then, I mean, that's not healthy, but I was just, first of all, didn't want to let my wife down, didn't want to let my team down. You know, this is the biggest project of my life. I'd raised the most money. I'd put the most effort in. I was like, there's got to be a way out of this. And then the real problem was it was this heat dome from North Africa. And it was like traveling my same distance per day at my same pace. Mm. So then I was like, oh, I can't ride out of it. I mean, maybe I could have taken like, you know, 3 days off, but then I'm out of record contention. And that was the whole point of this, was to go after this men's overall record. And then I was like, well, I'm not just doing it just to do the ride because I did that 2 years ago. Mm. You know, so then I was like, eh.
8: You know, I'm struck that it was your wife and the team telling you that you had to stop, because I feel like this is not the first time that I've heard an elite athlete say that you need to have people surrounding you who are like protecting you from yourself in a way. Yeah. Like that you were never going to make that decision on your own and you needed people who you love and trust to
6: totally
8: say that it was time. Is that kind of what happened?
6: Exactly. I mean, and then, you know, I didn't fight them. Because I was like, it's not worth it. You know, if my team doesn't think this is a good decision, I trust them. You know, because I didn't have a lot of self-awareness in this. I was like, the goal is this, trying to do this. And I mean, even if like I was feeling pretty awful and every day I would think today might be my last day, I still was enjoying a lot of it because I was learning so much and I invited people to ride with me so they would show up. But then, I mean, not many came in Europe because it was so hot. And the ones that did, I would just see them over the course of like 3-4 hours, just sunburnt skin, you know, just faces like melting. And I thought, they're really having a hard time. And then of course I probably looked exactly the same.
8: Like, that's happening to my skin too. That's not just these people who are riding.
6: Totally. Yeah. I mean, it was just intense. In France, they were shutting everything down. Like people weren't going outside. No one was driving. I was like riding in the afternoon just alone. You know, they closed schools, they canceled graduation.
8: Oh, that's such an eerie image. Like you just, the only sort of human in the outdoors facing these elements, biking as best you can. I wonder, like, do you have a different relationship with heat now, since this is the sort of natural force that took you down, at least in this race?
6: The problem is I can't get away from it. So, you know, I quit the Around the World, and then I was like, oh, great, I'll race in Ireland. It's always rainy there. And then it was their biggest heat wave in 40 years, and it didn't rain for 14 days straight, and it was hot, you know. And then I realized, I think, day 5 or 6 of that race that I really wasn't recovered, because, like, in the middle of the afternoon, I just feel like, wow, I'm just losing my mind. I guess it's made me more empathetic in general to, like, first, like, I mean, of course, people, like, directly experiencing it through the day outside, workers, anybody walking around, but also people living in it, because it's like, where do they go? They can't just leave. You know, that's where their home is, and that's where they operate. And I mean, of all the world experiencing climate change, I think Europe's just heating up the fastest, and it's scary to see for sure.
8: I watched your Instagram video that was so raw, it felt like, in the moment. I felt like you were laughing and crying all at once, which, I don't know, just getting to know you a little bit, that feels like very much your personality in some ways.
6: I mean, it's kind of a miracle I haven't just passed out.
9: Yeah. And we're so proud of you.
10: Yeah.
9: I just hope you know that. Because you're f***ing awesome. You're f***ing Bell Wilcox.
6: I've never tried so hard.
10: I know.
9: You did so good. You did so good. And we're so proud of you.
6: I've never tried so hard.
8: Like trying to make the best of something, but clearly wrestling. Like, take me to that moment as we were watching and listening to you confront the decision.
6: I mean, this is so great because it's like my wife is a photojournalist. So then, but then it's great because I'm comfortable around her. So I, you know, I'm not overthinking what I'm expressing. And then she's basically like, you have to talk about this a little bit. So then I just kind of go off. And I mean, my biggest thing was apologizing to her because she believed in this project more than I did. The problem is she's like, well, if you don't do this, you're not achieving your full potential. And then even like weeks after I stopped, she's like, we have to try again, and trying to figure out how we could do that. Because we learned so much. First of all, I didn't have enough budget. I didn't have enough crew. But then my big thing is I can't control the weather, and I don't know if it's stable enough, you know, to even... Yeah. Attempt these kinds of things anymore. Or you'd have to get really lucky, first of all, to string together almost 80 days. And you'd have to have, you know, a team of basically scientists to kind of predict how it might go. And that's tough. But also, I'm like, you know, I had to stop that one, but there's always another bike ride. And the main thing is, even doing this stuff, I still love riding my bike. I love being outside. I love meeting people. I love learning about these places. And I care much more about them from seeing them and like physically kind of experiencing them. So I'm not over that, but I just, you know, I mean, I love having this big goal, but I just like, well, I don't want to try again and then just be stopped by the weather again. You know, if the goal is just time.
8: Yeah.
6: Instead of, and I even struggled with this going into it, because I was like, well, the goal is not really experience-based necessarily, because I've done it before. It's really about, like, I think I would enjoy it, but it's really about just getting that time. And then it's just so hard to even, like, think I can do it. You know, this was the most humbling ride of my life.
8: Yeah.
6: Every single day. I was like, it doesn't matter how fit I am or how strong I am or determined. It's like these things are very much out of my control. Like, you know, the wind in my face and the heat. And but I mean, I think more than anything, it's good to share this stuff because it makes people realize like these things are really happening.
8: It's very relatable. Like it was very, I mean, you know, not relatable in that I understand what it would be like to bike at such an elite level, but just the human experience of facing a decision about something that you've worked so hard on and don't want to disappoint people and having to just face it.
6: Yeah. I mean, and that's good because I think everybody encounters these things. And you know, the thing people like to tell me is, well, you learn so much when you fail than when you succeed, which is true, but it doesn't make it fun.
8: No.
6: You know, I mean, it's hard, you know, and then you're like, well, what now? What do I do? Do I need to try again? Or, you know, and then I think just giving myself some breathing room just to do some other things and focus on having fun. Like, and for me, fun is still challenging myself, but it doesn't have to be like the biggest goal, you know, for it to be good.
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1: Welcome back to Sports in America. And here's more from our conversation with Lael Wilcox, an ultra-distance cyclist who holds the women's record for the fastest circumnavigation of the globe by bicycle.
8: I know there was this race in 2016. That was the Trans Am, right? From Oregon to Virginia. That is seen as a big moment, not just for you, but for women in cycling as a whole. Tell me about that race and how we should interpret what you accomplished.
6: I mean, this was so the Trans Am goes from Oregon to Virginia. It's on Adventure Cycling's Trans America route. That was the touring route was made in 1976. So I got to actually ride it for the 40th year of the route. And this was like a big start for people traveling by bike in the U.S. And then I actually entered the race because I had a failure the previous fall where I had to quit this ride on the Arizona Trail. And then I was like, you know what? I'm going to race the Trans Am. I'm going to win overall, and I'm going to set the fastest time, which was super audacious. I was not used to riding on the road. And then I show up and I'm like, I have to win. And then I was not. I was in like fifth place by like 5 days in. And I was like, I have to win this race. Like, there's no other option. You know, I'm coming off a failure. And I said I was going to do this thing. So then I just kept working and kept chipping away. And I mean, the race in the end, it took 18 days. And it was like 18 days of just trying the hardest I could, trying to chase these people down. And then about halfway, I was riding with another guy, and there was only one guy ahead of us into Kansas. And then basically we were like, you know, trying to catch him. And he got scared because he's like, oh no, this woman's going to catch me. So he stopped sleeping. He'd only sleep for like an hour at a time.
8: Oh my God.
6: Which, I mean, you're out there for 2.5 weeks. Like, I don't know.
8: Sleep.
6: You got to sleep.
8: You
6: got
8: to play a long game.
6: Sleep some.
8: Yeah.
6: I was sleeping like 5 hours a night, which is not great, but it was like.
8: Still, you freaked him out so much that he just stopped sleeping to try and keep his lead?
6: Yeah.
8: Oh my
6: and
8: God.
6: Then, so he's just taking cat naps and little by little, I'm like catching him. And then I think about 3 days out, I was like, okay, I mean, the only way I'm going to catch this guy is if I start cutting sleep. So
8: oh,
6: then.
8: No.
6: 3 nights out, I sleep 3 hours, and then 2 nights out, 2 hours. And then the last night, I slept, I think, half an hour. And then I didn't know. I was just sleeping outside, like in a field, basically. But I pop up to try to chase him down because at this point, he's like 10 miles ahead of me. And at one point, he had a gap of like 150 miles. So I was like
8: You're
6: within range. And I was like, this is my chance. This is when I can get him. And then I didn't know that he had like stopped to take a nap at the same time. And then when he woke up, he was so disoriented, he started riding backwards.
8: Oh, my God. That can happen? Like, you just get on the road in the wrong... Oh,
6: I've done this before. And this was also, like, at this point, I didn't have a smartphone. I had, like, an old-school GPS unit where it would change directions, and it was kind of hard to read. So I did that in a race before, too. And then I rode backwards for an hour and then realized I was in the same town where I'd passed through.
8: That must be devastating. God.
6: You're just like, I mean, you just have to laugh because you're like, well, I got to turn around and just go do it again.
8: Yeah. I mean, that's one reaction. I'm impressed that you can laugh at it. That would drive me insane.
6: You also have to let this stuff go. I mean, how many hours are you out there? So many. So it's like, you always make some mistakes.
8: So this guy went the wrong direction and started eating away at his lead over you.
6: We like collided, basically. He came back towards me. So
8: oh
6: he comes
8: God.
6: Back towards me. And I'd never seen him because he'd always been ahead of me. So I was like, who is this? And I'm already a bit out of my mind because I hadn't been sleeping much either. But he like sees me and then he flips around and he starts riding next to me. And I was like, is this like a fan or who is this guy? Because like people would come out to see me,
8: yeah,
6: but usually they'd say hello or
8: Did he realize who you were?
6: Yes. I mean, somehow he knew.
8: Wow.
6: So then he turns around, he's riding next to me, and I turn to him and I see he's like, you know, he's pretty dirty like I am. He's got the bags on his bike. He looks pretty tired. And I just turned to him and I was like, what's your name? And he's like, Stefan. And then I was like, that's the guy. This is the guy I've been chasing for 17 and a half days. And then I just took off.
8: No more pleasantries. You're just like, I'm locked in now.
6: I'm going. And we still had like, I don't know, 150 miles to go. I mean, like, there's no way I could like maintain that pace. But I was like, I'm going. This is it. You know, and somehow, I mean, I must have had adrenaline from just actually seeing this guy, you know. And then I'm like going and he's getting level with me and we're just riding both full out for like 20 miles. And then the thing is, you're navigating yourself. The course isn't marked. So I make a wrong turn and I'm like ahead of him and I go to the right and he calls out, it's to the left.
8: Oh,
6: so then I come
8: you.
6: Back around. Yeah, I mean, that was nice,
8: yeah.
6: But I would have noticed too.
8: Yeah.
6: But then because he like helped me, I was like, when I came back, he said, let's talk. And I was like, okay, like, you know, let's talk. And he's like, we've been battling for 2 weeks. Let's just finish this together. And I was like, together? It's like, I've been chasing you for over 2 weeks. I'm not finishing together. This is like the best part. You know, we actually get to race to the finish. And then so I basically said, no, we have to race to the finish. And
8: this
6: then,
8: is an amazing story.
6: And
8: My
6: then
8: God.
6: I go. And then like 6 miles later, I look back and he's gone. You know, he's totally gone. And I was like, then I start feeling like anxiety because I was like, oh my God, I could actually win this race. Because if you're in second, you always think, I'm chasing, but you never think you're actually going to win.
8: Yeah, but now you're in the lead.
6: Now I'm in the lead.
8: And was he, did he stop or were you just
6: I think he
8: faster
6: just really him? Slowed down.
8: Huh.
6: I don't
8: so maybe
6: know.
8: His asking you, can we finish together, was almost like a desperate plea, like you knew he didn't.
6: I mean, that's what people have told me after the fact. They're like, well, that was his last card, you know? And I'm like, I mean, so I'm going and then I'm starting to stress like, oh my God, I could actually win this race. I could actually lose this race. And then I'm rolling along and then I had this new technology at the time, this electronic shifting, and it died. And I was like, no, like a mechanical 130 miles out, I can't do this. And then at first I thought, ah, screw it, I'll just single speed the rest of the way. But if you don't have higher gears, you can't ride faster. So then I pull over in this, it's like first light, because I found the guy at like 2 a.m. First light, then I'm like, okay, I'll hide behind this bank and try to fix it, but hope he doesn't see me, because then he'll get fresh hope to beat me.
8: Yeah.
6: So then I'm pulling my seat post out, I get a different battery, I connect it, but I can't get the old one out. So then I just stuff them both in there and take off.
8: Lest anyone think this is a glamorous sport, you are hiding behind a bank, fixing your bike, hoping the guy who's in second place doesn't see you. And it's like 6 a.m. This is a real window.
6: And then, and then I'm on the bike and it works again. And then I had bought extra food in case I caught him so I wouldn't have to stop anymore. And then I'm like full focus, like, don't make any mistakes. No more flat tires, no more wrong turns, no bonking. Do not make any mistakes. So then I just
8: bonking?
6: Was like, when you don't eat enough and you just brain goes
8: Got
6: crazy.
8: It. Okay, yeah, let's not do that. Okay.
6: So I'm eating like these yogurt covered pretzels, just like a robot. Like I'm finishing this race and just riding really consistently for like another, I don't know, 4 or 5 hours. And then I finish and it's the ends in Yorktown, Virginia at this monument. And there are like, I don't know, maybe 10 people there to cheer me in. And that's it. That's the thing with ultra racing is there's no prize money. There's no glory. I mean, there's nothing. It's just you. And then somebody pulled out a camp chair and gave me a beer. And I was like, I can't drink that. Like, I'll pass out, you know, but then they're just.
8: But how did it feel to win this thing?
6: I mean, I think I just felt relieved that I was finished. I guess it took a while for me to realize that it was important. You know, because I'd had the goal. I was like, I have to do this. And then in the end, I didn't set the fastest time. I was 8 hours slower than the fastest time. So it's like, oh, actually, I did pretty good. I got pretty close. And then I think the thing was just, you know, I'm not the only woman that's winning outright, but it's one more like good example that it's possible.
14: Mm-hmm.
6: Because first of all, like when I started racing, people said I wouldn't even finish the race. They're like, women can't do that. Finish. And then, I mean, that, of course, fired me up to like, I'm going to win. You know, I've got to. And then to actually do it, I was like, you know, you learn a lot. Like, it's not just pure power or muscle. It takes so many different elements to do something that takes 18 days.
8: Yeah, no, it sounds like it's so much more than the mechanics of just, you know, cycling.
6: Physical ability.
8: Yeah.
6: Yeah, exactly.
8: After she absolutely crushed her competition in the Trans Am back in 2016, Lale approached cycling with this new vigor. She went on to set the fastest known time on the 1,700-mile Baja Divide route in Mexico. She met her wife, a photojournalist named Rue, who was thrilled to accompany Lale on her longest rides, albeit from the front seat of a car instead of on a bicycle. Rue snapped photos of Lale along the way and helped her start a podcast to give her fans a window into each journey. In 2024, Lale became the fastest woman to race around the whole world. But for a ball of energy like her, it just wasn't enough. This summer, she set out to do it again and even faster, which brings us to June 2026, when Lale had to make that difficult decision to pull out of her second around the world try. But this failure did not discourage her for long. You were talking about your wife and saying that, like, you're not going to reach your full potential if you don't at some point break this record. I mean, I would hear that as like you're encouraging me and reminding me, like, I can still do this even if this one didn't work out. What, how are you taking that message?
6: I mean, also just she was like devastated. You know, she's like, I want everybody to know how good you are. And then like, well, I'm just human. I can only do what I can do. But then, you know, it's like we took some time and we went hiking in Switzerland, did the race in Ireland. And then when we're outside, we always talk about ideas. And so she was like, well, a couple of years ago, I wanted to do this ride that's Alaska to Argentina. And I'm from Alaska. So I've ridden all of that through, you know, the lower 48 and then down a bit into Mexico, but not much south of there. And then that kind of came back up and it's a mix of dirt and pavement and it's got a lot more climbing. Because that was the thing with the around the world ride is to go after the record, you have to kind of flatten it out and not go through the mountains. But there's no way to ride flat from Alaska to Argentina. And I love the climbs. That's what my body likes to do. And that's where you see all the beautiful views. And so you have to travel through the Andes. And then she got all fired up about this idea because it's another big ride. The overall record is, I think, 75 days. But there's one woman that set like a fastest time. And I think it's somewhere just like the low 100s. I have to look at the exact number. But it's awesome that she did that. And many, many people have ridden this route kind of on their own adventures and taking different variations and some taking years. And I thought, well, how cool for me to just take a crack at it, see what kind of ride I can do, make the route something that works for me, and then, you know, go for my fastest time. But also, if I'm doing something new, I'm not like only chasing a specific time. I'm like, okay, let's see what I can do. And then, you know, hope that the weather cooperates where I could make it.
8: Yeah.
6: But even if I ran into problems, it's like, well, that's a cool thing to highlight as well. And also, you know, a lot of the time we don't go to South America. And so it's cool to highlight that and highlight like the local cycling that happens there because they're crazy about bikes. I'd spent 5 weeks in Colombia and I've never seen so many cyclists anywhere in my life. So yeah, it'd be good to go back.
8: I love how you approach this. Like it's, you know, you're an elite athlete and you're doing these races, but you're also, it like gives you the opportunity to be a tourist and to
6: totally
8: see the world
6: totally.
8: And to go on these adventures. Let me finish with just how do you, you know, you're some weeks on now from this huge decision to bow out of trying to do the round the world race. You're already thinking about the next big one from Anchorage to Argentina, which is awesome. But you know, for people who are in the thick of elite athletics and just never want to quit, like that's an unfathomable thing to even contemplate. Like what's the larger lesson that you feel like you've learned here?
6: I mean, that's so tough, you know, because it's like the way I ride can be so creative, and so I can kind of change the plan. But you know what I've learned? Sometimes when things don't work out, we just keep going back to it because we're trying to prove it to other people that we're capable. And in fact, that's not that motivating. It's like, it's better to take something fresh on where you don't know if you can do it either. So I think if people are kind of hitting their heads against the wall, it's like, maybe take a step back and then look at the bigger picture of like, what else would I be interested in trying? Where could I apply these skills that might give me some kind of fresh experience? We need to give ourselves a little bit of grace and then kind of broaden the picture a bit and see where else we might be interested. And I mean, maybe it's, you know, taking a step back from sports and doing something else you were passionate about before. But it's tough to give up because I think a lot of us as athletes, we see that as part of our identity is, first of all, just doing the sport that you love, but second, kind of the racing and the achievement. So it can be tough to let go. But I think you get these feelings of like things are just not flowing smoothly. And I think that might be the time to just try something different, take a little break, reassess, you know, and then maybe think about why you're doing it in the first place.
8: Leah, what a pleasure talking to you. Thank you so much. And best of luck as you take on the next challenge, whatever it is. If it's Anchorage to Argentina, I'll be following your story and rooting like hell for you.
6: Thanks so much, David. Great talking with you.
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14: Vernon, it was something that I told everybody at the very beginning of the week. 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
1: That is next time on Sports in America. This is Sports in America. I'm your host, David Green. Our executive producers are Joan Isabella and Tom Grassler. Our senior producer is Michael Olcott. Our producer is Michaela Winberg. And our associate producer is Bibiana Correa. Our engineer is Mike Villers. Our theme music is composed by Emma Munger. Our talent booker is Britt Kahn. Our tile artwork was created by B. Walling. 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
16: From the Switch Energy Alliance, this is Earth Date. Imagine there was not one species of human, but many. One stronger, one smaller, all different, but closely related. Around 40,000 years ago, that's exactly how it was. Homo sapiens, us, shared Earth with several other Homo species. Then those other ones went extinct, and we carried on, the sole survivors. Why? Because we could better adapt to changing climates. And that's because of a few key qualities. First, we had more flexible diets. We could eat large animals or small, fish, fowl, or forage plants. And one reason we could do that is we also had better control of fire, which allowed us to cook those various foods to extract more nutrients and calories. We also had better tools to more effectively butcher animals and, importantly, sew their hides into fitted clothing and covering for shelters, which allowed us to endure the bitter cold of the Ice Age. And because of all those things, we were mobile. We could take our tools, clothing and shelters, flexible diets and fire to cook them, to different regions as climate patterns changed. We also had dogs for hunting. And to hear that amazing story, look it up on earthdate.org. But there's one more Homo sapien trait that may have mattered most of all. We had advanced language to communicate the knowledge of all these things, to cooperate and collaborate, and to build the social cohesion required to weather difficult environments. I'm Scott Tinker.
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18: Good morning. U.S. troops have left Iraq more than two decades after they first invaded. Iraq is calling it Sovereignty Day. We hear from retired Lieutenant General H.R. McMaster about what comes next. It's Morning Edition from NPR News. The Supreme Court is letting the Trump administration go back to deporting immigrants to countries where they have no ties. I'm Michelle Martin.
19: And I'm Amy Martinez. The order is temporary while the court considers if the policy is legal. Also, New York's governor wants an investigation into Cornell's campus culture, and the former head of construction for the Trump Organization sees the president following an old pattern in his D.C. projects, not waiting for official approval. It's Wednesday, September 30th. On this day in 1939, the first football game aired on television. News is next.
20: This is Asian View from NHK World Japan. I'm Keiko Kitagawa. A hospital in Japan has conducted the first heart surgery using cardiac muscle cell sheets derived from induced pluripotent stem cells, or iPS cells. The procedure was carried out on Tuesday at Osaka Keisatsu Hospital. The cardiac muscle cell sheet reheart became eligible for health insurance coverage in September. The sheets were transplanted into a patient who is in her 50s and has severe heart failure. She's said to be in stable condition. Malaysia has started repatriating 5,000 refugees from Myanmar, which remains unstable following a 2021 military coup. The repatriation began on Tuesday as about 1,500 people were deported. The United Nations says the country is hosting about 190,000 refugees from Myanmar. More than 60% are from the Rohingya Muslim minority, which faces persecution at home. Ukrainian President Volodymyr Zelensky has indicated that North Korea is preparing to send an additional 10,000 troops to Russia. He has also said more than 8,000 North Korean troops are currently in Russian territory. In a social media post, Zelensky wrote that North Korea has received technical support from Russia in return for the deployment and established a production system for Shahed-type attack drones. He warned that deepening military cooperation between Moscow and Pyongyang poses a growing threat and urged the international community to respond. Zelensky said this is how evil encroaches and how a threat to life in one part of the world spreads to other parts. We are broadcasting from NHK in Tokyo. The leaders of Japan and Mongolia have agreed on support for the expansion of Genghis Khan International Airport near the Mongolian capital and to collaborate on energy initiatives. Japanese Prime Minister Takaichi Sanae met with her Mongolian counterpart Nyam Osor Uchral at the Prime Minister's office in Tokyo on Tuesday. Takaichi pledged Japan's continued support for Mongolia's autonomy and resilience under the free and open Indo-Pacific vision as its primary third neighbor. The leaders have agreed that Japan will provide assistance through the yen loan to expand the international airport near Ulaanbaatar. They also agreed to work together in the fields of oil reserves and renewable energy in light of Mongolia's dependence on Russia for oil products. Police in Malaysia have arrested 13 people suspected of running a telecom scam targeting Japanese citizens. The police announced on Monday that raids had been carried out on 3 residential properties. 9 Japanese nationals and 4 Chinese nationals were taken into custody. The group is suspected of posing as police officers to trick victims in Japan. The authorities seized computers, smartphones, fake Japanese police badges, and Japanese language scam manuals. Such fraud bases have reportedly been spreading in Southeast Asia following a crackdown in Cambodia where they had been concentrated. Police say the group in Malaysia had been operating from the location since August. Some of those arrested had reportedly worked in Cambodia. The head of Japan's Ground Self-Defense Force is on an official visit to South Korea at the invitation of the country's army. It's the first such trip in 17 years. GSDF Chief of Staff Arai Masayoshi arrived at Gimpo International Airport on Tuesday. Sources say Arai is expected to discuss regional security and defense cooperation with Kim Gyu-ha, Chief of Staff of the South Korean Army. Arai is expected to stay through Wednesday. Building on positive bilateral relations, Japan and South Korea seek to strengthen their alliance, including exchanges between units and joint training. The University of Tokyo has selected Fujigaki Yuko as its next president, making her the first woman to lead the institution in its nearly 150-year history. 64-year-old Fujigaki is from Tokyo and graduated from the university's College of Arts and Sciences. Fujigaki said the fact that the university will have a woman as its head on its 150th anniversary year sends a significant message to society. She said she hopes to welcome more female students and that more women will aim to become researchers. This is Asian View from NHK World Japan.
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25: It's Morning Edition from NPR News. I'm A. Martinez in Culver City, California.
26: And I'm Michelle Martin in Washington, D.C. Good morning. U.S. forces have left Iraq more than 2 decades after the invasion that overthrew Saddam Hussein. The Iraqi government has declared it Sovereignty Day. In a few minutes, we'll speak with President Trump's former National Security Advisor, H.R. McMaster, who commanded troops in Iraq. But we're going to start with the details from Baghdad.
25: NPR's Jane Arav, who covered the war in Iraq, embedded with the U.S. military, joins us from Baghdad. Jane, I mean, Sovereignty Day almost sounds like it's a festive thing. I mean, tell us what's happening there.
27: Well, I guess we should say this isn't the first time the U.S. has withdrawn. In 2011, after a disagreement with Iraq over the status of U.S. forces here, the military left. And then they were invited back 3 years later to fight ISIS. And they stayed since then as part of a U.S.-led international coalition fighting the militant group. Iraqi leaders and U.S. commanders held a ceremony in Baghdad this morning. It was closed to the press, but it will be broadcast by state TV in Iraq. And Iraqi's Prime Minister Ali Azadi told them that Iraq is entering a new phase, taking full responsibility for its own security. The last of the troops had pulled out before the deadline, but the U.S. military announced just this morning that they were gone.
25: Now, we've seen the Kurdish region of Iraq been hit pretty hard in the U.S. war with Iran. What's the reaction there to the U.S. forces leaving the area?
27: Well, there's really deep concern there. Kurdish leaders say they're being left defenseless. Iran and Iran-backed militias in Iraq have been really hitting hard a lot of the bases of armed Iranian opposition groups in the Kurdish region, as well as U.S. positions. Here in Baghdad, we went to what had been the Joint Military Command Center yesterday and found it under renovation. Every other time we've been there, there have been U.S. commanders working with Iraqi ones. From today, it's purely Iraqi. The Armed Forces spokesman, Sabah Numan, told us that the relationship with the United States will now move to more equal footing.
2: We had a very good work together. We had a friendship. We worked together. We thanks all efforts that the coalition did in all the country. And we will continue this relationship in another way.
27: And he says they're now in discussions with the U.S. as well as Turkey and South Korea for things like radar systems to help counter missiles and drones. They're not a substitute, of course, for much more advanced U.S. air defenses.
25: Now, how are Iraqis feeling about all this?
27: Well, the Iran-backed militias that emerged after the U.S. toppled Saddam Hussein are definitely celebrating. They see this as a victory. But, you know, for most younger Iraqis, and this is a very young country, this very important development feels almost theoretical, abstract. They've never seen a soldier after U.S. forces withdrew from the cities and retreated to bases. But Iraq was occupied by the U.S. for 8 years. The U.S. ran this country. At its height, there were 170,000 U.S. soldiers here. So now there are huge economic and some security challenges, but it's a much more stable Iraq. And a lot of Iraqis are just enjoying the holiday. They want what they've always wanted for their families, a normal, peaceful life.
25: That's NPR's Jane Raff from Baghdad. Thank you, Jane.
27: Thank you.
26: Let's bring in retired Lieutenant General H.R. McMaster. General McMaster served as National Security Advisor during the first Trump administration. He also served in Iraq during both Gulf Wars. He's now a senior fellow at the Hoover Institution and author of Battlegrounds, The Fight to Defend the Free World. General, good morning. Thanks for joining us once again.
4: Hey, great to be with you, Michelle.
26: So the U.S. is pulling the last of its troops out of Iraq at a time when the U.S. and Israel are at war with Iraq's neighbor, Iran. In your opinion, is this the right time to end the U.S. military presence in Iraq?
4: You know, I think it's not the right time, Michelle. And the reason is really that this is going to embolden, I think, the Iranians to a certain extent. And it's not clear that there has been the enduring defeat of ISIS. Remember, that became the most destructive terrorist organization in history, taking control of territory the size of Great Britain and conducting something like 95 attacks outside of the area that it controlled, including, of course, remember, in Brussels and Paris and Marseille and so forth. So I think it's really important to ensure the enduring defeat of ISIS, and having troops there helps you. It just helps you develop the intelligence picture and work with Iraqis who are doing the majority of the fighting toward the end of our commitment there. But then also, we want a strong Iraq that is not aligned with Iran. And, of course, the Iraqis are calling this Sovereignty Day, but their sovereignty is being undermined by these Iranian militias who are really acting like the Hezbollah model that Iran has used to destroy that beautiful country and to threaten Israel on its northern border. You know, they create these militias that lay outside of government's control such they can be turned against that government if that government acts against Iranian interests.
26: So you've given us a couple of things to think about here, so let me take them one by one. How will the U.S. maintain an anti-ISIS campaign without U.S. troops in Iraq and Syria? I mean, can it be done remotely from Jordan or Kuwait?
4: It really depends on the capabilities of the Iraqis. And, of course, the Iraqis are, from a security force perspective, are divided between the main government Iraqi security forces and the Kurdish regional government security forces. Remember, it's the latter, the Kurdish forces and the Kurdish regional government that was attacked by over 1,000 times by Iran, and they're at greatest risk. And those Kurdish forces just unified in the last week.
26: And to the point of those militias, Iraq's prime minister has set a goal to disarm militias that are supported by Iran, bring them under Baghdad's control by the end of June. And at least three of the factions there in Iraq have said they won't comply. So I'm trying to understand how this is going to happen without U.S. troops.
4: Well, it's going to be a big problem. And what you're going to have is Iraqi security forces committed against these militias to forcibly disarm them. This is, you know, this is Ali al-Zaidi, who's made it his goal to disarm these militias, to really regain Iraqi sovereignty. He's also trying to take on a huge corruption problem in the country that has weakened the country and weakened its governance. So he has a lot to take on. Initially, he had set a deadline of 30 September to disarm these militias, and then that got kicked back to next year. I suspect, Michelle, it's going to get kicked back again because of the strength of these militias and the support.

0: they are nervous. They've unified their security forces, as I mentioned, and they're squeezed, you know, between Iran, these militias in Iraq, and Turkey as well.
1: I am wondering about the troops that you led, and I'm wondering if you have any sense of how you think they might feel about this.
0: Well, I hope they feel tremendous pride. We were engaged against the enemies of all civilized people, this brutal al-Qaeda in Iraq. And if you want to see the real evidence of how important those soldiers were to protecting the Iraqi people and our interests against this terrorist organization, just look at the last complete withdrawal from Iraq, which was 2011. What happened next? The rise of ISIS, again, the most destructive terrorist organization in history. So that was a righteous mission, in my view, the way that war evolved. It evolved into a war against modern-day barbarians, on a modern-day frontier between barbarism and civilization.
1: Hey, we've got a couple minutes left, if you can stay with me for just two more minutes. And you led the fight against al-Qaeda in an extremely complicated part of Iraq with lots of sectarian and ethnic divisions. And a lot of those divisions are still there today. And I do wonder, what is the strategy for addressing that?
0: Yeah, it's really to provide security. What these groups want more than anything is to pit communities against each other. This is how ISIS, regained control, largely because of sectarian policies on the part of the Shia-dominated Iraqi government, which convinced many in the Sunni communities that al-Qaeda, that these jihadist terrorist organizations were their patrons and protectors, the only thing protecting them from evisceration. So I think it's really important to have security by forces that are respected and treat all groups equally. And then to transcend these sectarian differences is really important, to create the mediating mechanisms, the effective governance. And so there were some strong Iraqi leaders I worked with who did this. And this is Najm Abid Abdullah al-Jabouri, the mayor of Talafer, who later then led parts of the offensive against ISIS in Mosul, and then became the governor of Nineveh province. You know, we should support leaders like that, right, who can bring people together, forge the kind of accommodation that breaks the cycle of sectarian violence. Because, what Iran wants, they want to keep the Arab world perpetually enmeshed in these sectarian civil wars or fitness, to keep them perpetually weak. That will allow them to establish, in their minds, hegemonic influence over the Middle East, surround Israel, and kill all the Jews. That's what Iran really wants to do. And that's why the stakes in this war with Iran are so high.
1: We have to leave it there for now. That's retired Lieutenant General H.R. McMaster, who served as National Security Advisor in the first Trump administration and served extensively in Iraq. General, thank you so much for these insights.
0: Thank you, Michelle.
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3: 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Good morning, I'm Brady Johnson, filling in for Joseph Leahy. It's 7:19. Our Quad City area forecast is showers with a high near 70. Periods of moderate to heavy rain will fall through the day and tonight, while hourly rainfall will average a quarter of an inch or less most hours. The long-duration rainfall could lead to flooding of fields, ponding of waters on roads and poorly drained areas, and may cause rivers to rise today. A flood watch has been issued for much of eastern Iowa and northwest Illinois through Thursday evening. Morning Edition continues.
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6: I'm Jeremy Hobson. We're on the road in Portsmouth, New Hampshire, with a panel of top political analysts asking voters what's at stake for them in the midterm elections. That's next time on The Middle.
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7: On the next Fresh Air, how Ukrainian soldiers and civilians are coping with new and more deadly drone and missile attacks 4 years after Russia's invasion. We'll speak with Zanny Mitten-Beddoes, editor-in-chief of The Economist, who recently traveled to the region. We'll also discuss trade, tariffs, U.S.-Europe relations, and the economic impact of the war with Iran.
4: That's tonight at 7 on WVIK.

0: The two federal prosecutions of President Trump, one for allegedly attempting to overturn the results of the 2020 election, the other for allegedly mishandling classified documents and obstructing justice. Neither case made it to trial before Trump returned to office. Testifying before the Senate Judiciary Committee, Smith said politics played no role in his investigation, and he said the decision to bring charges was based on the evidence.
1: Our investigation developed proof beyond a reasonable doubt that President Trump engaged in serious crimes against our nation.
0: If faced with the same facts and evidence today, Smith said he would make the same decision to prosecute a former president, regardless of party affiliation. The hearing grew heated at times as Republicans took aim at Smith and his team, trying to paint them as political operators out to get Trump and conservatives more broadly. Here's the committee's Republican chairman, Iowa's Chuck Grassley.
2: The Smith election case ultimately wasn't just about Trump. It was about partisan agents and prosecutors mapping out the Republican apparatus.
0: In one notable back and forth, Missouri Republican Eric Schmidt accused Smith of attending an Atlanta Hawks NBA game, suggesting Smith was in the city to coordinate his investigation with local prosecutors who also were investigating Trump. Smith said he had no recollection of it. The Republican senator then accused Smith of perjury and had this message for him.
3: You will go down as a total dirtbag.
0: Minutes later, though, it emerged that Smith had gone to a basketball game, but a women's college game in Maryland featuring the Iowa Hawkeyes. Senator Schmidt appeared to have been confused by the similar mascot names. It was a mistake that Democrats pounced on, saying Republicans needed to get their facts straight. Democrats also defended Smith and his team, including from calls from GOP lawmakers for them to be investigated. On that topic, Smith said the rule of law is under threat like never before.
1: Individuals are threatened with criminal prosecution because they are perceived to have opposed the president.
0: For his part, Smith said he will not be silenced by such threats, not from the president or anyone else. Ryan Lucas, NPR News, Washington.
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5: 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Good morning, I'm Brady Johnson, filling in for Joseph Leahy. It's 8:19. Our Quad City area forecast is showers with a high near 70. Periods of moderate to heavy rain will fall throughout the day and tonight, while hourly rainfall will average a quarter of an inch or less most hours. This long-duration rainfall could lead to flooding of fields, ponding of water on roads and poorly drained areas, and may cause rivers to rise today. A flood watch has been issued for much of eastern Iowa and northwest Illinois through Thursday evening. Morning Edition continues.
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9: 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We'll speak with Zanny Mitten-Beddoes, editor-in-chief of The Economist, who recently traveled to the region. 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
10: 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From Edward Jones, where they believe a rich life

0: screamed and asked for help. So it's possible that one of the pilots was able to unlock the door and let someone in, believing that that would be sort of the least worst scenario, like less dangerous than being stuck in a cockpit with somebody who's attacking you with a knife. So, you know, I don't know, and we can't say yet if the passengers broke through the door. And certainly, you know, it's a locked and bulletproof flight deck door. So there would be some degree of force needed in order to be able to achieve that. Whether or not that's what happened will come to light, obviously, as this investigation, which will be a deep and lengthy investigation, as that unfolds, we'll find out more about that.
1: Absolutely. I mean, just to finish, what do you think happens now? What are some of the questions that are going to be at the top of that investigation?
0: Well, obviously, the first thing that all the countries involved are going to want to know is whether or not this was politically motivated or whether it was something that was a personal attack between the two pilots. It's still very serious, but it does kind of rather change the narrative a bit. But the other thing that's going to need a lot of investigation is how somebody is able to sit in the front of an aircraft carrying passengers and able to, A, have something on board with them that they're able to stab someone with, and B, how have they got slipped through the net, the safety net, to keep people safe in the cockpit. And and that's something that is very important in terms of pilot recruitment and pilot training.
1: Thank you very much, Emma Henderson, former airline captain and aviation expert. More information on this story on the BBC News website.
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1: You're listening to NewsHour. Well, several executives from the largest AI companies in the United States have signed a voluntary agreement to put controls on artificial intelligence. U.S. President Donald Trump made the announcement on Tuesday after a meeting with tech bosses at the White House. Speaking with reporters afterwards, he said government-imposed guardrails were not needed to regulate AI.
7: These models are very complex. And again, I believe they're going to be used for the good, and when they're not, we're going to be able to nab them. But there's going to be a tremendous self-policing aspect. We're also thinking about forming a committee of sorts where we put maybe 10 people on that committee. It could be from that group, so that we can, so the committee can watch over the whole enterprise.
1: This news from Washington comes as we're hearing fresh reports that a popular Chinese AI tool, Kimi, was persuaded to explain to researchers how to make biological weapons and carry out assassinations. Kimi is made by Moonshot, a major AI company based in Beijing. It says it's now in discussion with MindGuard. That's the research company that revealed it could convince Kimi to evade its own safety limits. Peter Garrigan is the founder of MindGuard. What did MindGuard discover about Moonshot's Kimi models?
8: So MindGuard was able to successfully jailbreak these models. And jailbreaking is when you remove the safety constraints of AI models. What happened is that you can get the model to talk freely about topics, including making sarin gas, planning assassinations, creating weaponry, but also how to conduct cyber attacks against other users.
1: Wow, remarkable. Do you know if the suggestions your researchers were able to get from Kimi on how to carry out an assassination or how to make a bioweapon would actually work?
8: So I am a university professor, but unfortunately I'm not the head of the League of Assassins. So I can't actually comment about whether those steps, and also like in chemistry, they would do. I am, however, an expert in cybersecurity. and the

0: that first one, It's Easier, just has, I mean, the sense of melody in that. And again, that mantra-esque quality I was talking about earlier is there so much. And then the last one, I'm Into Living, has these like nutty synthesizer sounds, that something we haven't even really talked about. You know, Stevie Wonder and his unprecedented career is that sort of the advances that he was a part of with like synthesizers, with like the one man band thing in the 70s. I mean, it's just, it's so cool to hear these synthesizer sounds that you've never heard on the Stevie Wonder record before. But what's just so intriguing to me about them is that they come from the same period when he was just, I mean, everything he did just sounded great. You know what I mean? Like, he was so inspired. He was recording day and night. And the fact that these have not been heard and that they've been kept away, and now that they've been released, you know, it'd be one thing to be like, oh, I can see why these hadn't been released. They're really not that great. But these tracks are great. So I don't know. It's a nice little treat for us fans 50 years later.
1: Zeth Lundy. Well, I'm Celia Hatt, and that's all for this edition of NewsHour. Before we go, an update on that flight from Dubai to Israel that was forced into an emergency landing. Israel's leader says a pilot on the flight stabbed another pilot and apparently tried to crash the plane before crew and passengers banded together to subdue the pilot. Thanks for listening.
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5: 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From WAMU and NPR in Washington, this is 1A. Hi, I'm Jen White. 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
6: Live from NPR News in Washington, I'm Korva Coleman. Israeli Prime Minister Benjamin Netanyahu says a passenger jet going from Dubai to Tel Aviv made an emergency landing in Saudi Arabia today. One of the pilots reportedly stabbed the other pilot and then tried to crash the plane. NPR's Aya Batraoui reports.
7: Netanyahu says the plane went into a spin and began to plunge as one of the pilots was trying to sabotage the aircraft's systems after stabbing his co-pilot. He says nearly all passengers on board were Israeli and that the plane landed safely at Tabuk Airport in Saudi Arabia. Netanyahu says the suspected attacker is being questioned now by Saudi authorities, though Saudi Arabia has yet to confirm that. Fly Dubai says the flight from Dubai to Tel Aviv was diverted to Saudi Arabia after a, quote, altercation occurred in the flight deck. The airline deployed two replacement aircraft to bring the passengers from Tabuk to Tel Aviv and cautioned that the motives behind the incident are unknown and remain subject to a formal investigation. Israel's defense minister, however, called it an attempted jihadist terrorist attack but provided no further details. Aya Batraoui, NPR News, Riyadh, Saudi Arabia.
6: Officials at Cornell University are facing growing criticism over their handling of an alleged rape case in 2024. NPR's Brian Mann reports New York Governor Kathy Hochul is calling for an independent investigation.
8: Hochul called a woman's account of being drugged and gang raped at Cornell in 2024 horrifying. She says there are serious questions and is calling for a transparent, independent review of the university's response. A local prosecutor says the alleged victim described parts of the incident as consensual at the time, but potential evidence of violence by seven male students was only investigated by campus police, not by city police. Ithaca's mayor Robert Cantelmo has also blasted Cornell's response. In a statement to NPR, Cornell University says it will work with elected officials to address safety concerns. They didn't say whether they will approve an independent investigation. Ryan Mann, NPR News, Ithaca, New York.
6: A FEMA-backed program is running out of money. It's helped hundreds of survivors of last year's Los Angeles fires navigate the rebuilding process. NPR's Kirk Siegler has more.
9: As is typical after bad wildfires, last year FEMA approved $13 million toward its disaster case management program, which pairs a case manager to fire survivors like Sophia Vidal, helping them with insurance, securing building permits, and a grant so that her husband, who's a contractor, could replace his tools that burned in the fire.
10: We need her guidance to help us get back on track as far as what we need to do next.
9: But Vidal and some 1,300 other survivors are now losing their case managers, as only $3 million of the promised $13 million in aid has actually been distributed in the L.A. burn zones. Kirk Siegler, NPR News, Los Angeles.
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11: This is WVIK News in the Quad Cities. I'm Brady Johnson, filling in for Joseph Leahy. It's 10:04. The man charged with allegedly killing 11-year-old Trudy Appleby 30 years ago is waiving his right to a jury trial. Jameson Fisher is facing three counts of first-degree murder and one count of concealment of a homicidal death. He has pleaded not guilty to the charges. In court in Henry County on Tuesday, Fisher said he would like to move forward with a bench trial, with the judge deciding the verdict alone. A previous motion to change the venue was withdrawn after moving to a bench trial. Fisher has filed multiple motions, including one alleging ineffective counsel. The court will hear that motion during a November 18th hearing. The court will also hear a separate contempt of court petition stemming from Fisher sharing details of the case outside proceedings. A potential trial date is late February to March 2027. Trudy Appleby's body has never been found. The Scott County Sheriff's Office is investigating a construction accident that left one person with serious injuries on Tuesday. According to a press release, shortly after 2 in the afternoon, officers responded to the 1800 block of 240th Street to find a man pinned underneath construction equipment. Responding officers and EMS personnel removed the man, and University of Iowa AirCare transported him for treatment. No other information is available at this time. The National Weather Service has issued a flood watch for much of eastern Iowa and northwest Illinois through Thursday evening. It's 10:05.
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6: This is 1A. I'm Jen White. 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
7: Almost all financial advice right now sounds out of touch. 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But it's like, if your biggest expense is your housing, how do you tell someone to cut that down? Like, it's just, some things just sound kind of unrealistic because the necessities are priced like luxuries. 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
6: Today, we're taking your calls about the economy at 855-236-1212. If you have a financial decision you're weighing and you'd like a second opinion on it, or you have questions about how to maximize your money right now, call us at 855-236-1A1A. Let's go to Melanie calling from Maryland. Melanie, you have a question about the housing market. Go ahead.
8: Yes, ma'am. Good morning, guys. I have two properties in my family. They're not the best of properties. They are, one is a post-fire property and the other one is a vacant house that hasn't been cared for in decades. I have been trying to get my mother to sell these to get out from under them, the property taxes, which go up every single year. But at the same time, right now, we're doing without things I never considered luxuries, like paper towels. I finally have her just about talked into starting to work with a realtor, but now I'm getting nervous I've given her the wrong advice based on the mortgage rates, the interest rates. Is it the right time to sell and come out from under these properties as people who are renting a third property? What should we do?
6: Okay, so Melanie, I just want to make sure that they understand the question. There are two properties. Neither is in great shape, but you're currently renting. So it's, do we hold on to these properties we own while we're renting, or do we wait? Is that right?
8: Exactly. My mother's wanted to hold on to them as long as possible for the sentimentality and just to see, you know, what they increase to with time. But at the same time, we are drowning our

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5: It's Here and Now. Immigration and Customs Enforcement, ICE, is detaining a record number of pregnant women in the U.S., many of whom say they aren't able to access proper medical care. That's according to new reporting from The Guardian U.S., which also found that ICE has lost track of the number of miscarriages happening in custody. Manvi Singh is an immigration reporter with The Guardian U.S. Manvi, welcome.
6: Thanks so much for having me.
5: Manvi, tell us, first of all, what we're talking about here. You report that ICE is arresting a record number of pregnant women and teenagers. Do we have numbers?
6: Yeah. So in October, there were at least 87 pregnant women and adolescents in detention. And in November, there was 101.
5: Okay. And they are, many of them you spoke to, are saying they just are not getting treatment. Some of the stories, and we should warn listeners, are pretty horrible because we're going to be hearing about them. But you say that federal policy from 2021 instructs ICE to avoid detaining pregnant, postpartum, and nursing immigrants in most cases, and that if someone is detained, ICE must monitor and document their health. What are the women telling you?
6: So pregnant people are being detained who have no criminal histories, who are not a flight risk. It's completely unclear why ICE is keeping them in detention when really they're not supposed to be detaining any pregnant women except in exceptional circumstances. And once they're in detention, women are saying they're not getting really basic prenatal care. Yeah. They're not even getting like vitamins, you know?
5: Laura, 21. She says she's experienced persistent abdominal pain and bleeding, but hasn't been able to see an OBGYN. By the way, she's detained with a two-year-old. What does her lawyer say she's been going through?
6: Yeah, so right before being detained, she had an appointment that basically confirmed she had a really high-risk pregnancy. Once she was in detention, she said she hasn't even been able to see an OBGYN. And this is someone who's in her second, approaching third trimester of pregnancy. It's a really sensitive time, and she started to experience symptoms like bleeding that really need attention.
5: Well, Annabelle is another woman. She turned up for her mandated ICE check-in as she was supposed to. This is in February, and everything was normal. She was checking in. She's a Nicaraguan who is seeking asylum. And then suddenly she was told she couldn't leave, and she was detained. She began to bleed as well. She told people, I need a doctor. She was chained to a hospital bed, shackled to a hospital bed, and told the pregnancy, she was no longer pregnant. She had miscarried. I mean, tell us more about what is happening to these women.
6: I was able to speak to Annabelle over the phone. She's still in detention. And one thing that didn't make it into the story that really still stuck with me is that at some point, she kind of just stopped asking for help after her miscarriage. So she went to the hospital after experiencing the severe bleeding. She was told she wasn't pregnant. She only speaks Spanish. And so she was like chained to the bed. There were ICE agents in the hospital room. The doctor was trying to translate to her via this translator on the phone. And that's how she realized she wasn't pregnant anymore. And then she returned to the detention center and she kept having all these other symptoms that she's not sure what's going on. Her hair is falling

0: out. She's still having really abnormal bleeding. She's lost a lot of weight. And the only support system she has in detention are the other women in detention with her. She sort of stopped asking for help because one thing she became worried about was that she would end up in medical confinement. And basically, that's when they put you in a separate room in the detention center. And it's not that different from solitary confinement. Mm. And so now on top of everything else, she's worried she's going to be separated from the last kind of camaraderie and support that she has.
1: Yeah. Well, meanwhile, you report that ICE has stopped tracking data on the number of miscarriages happening in custody. There's been no new data since October of 2025, I think you said. And before that, ICE recorded 18 miscarriages during the first 9 months of the Trump administration. Have you asked directly, do you know, have they lost track or just stopped counting?
0: I suppose it's both, one and the same. So basically, as part of this FOIA lawsuit, we got a number of documents. And what the data basically, what those documents basically said was after the 3rd of October, ICE has no updated data.
1: We reached out to the Department of Homeland Security about your reporting, and they said your reporting is false, that ICE tracks miscarriage data and reports the information on a monthly basis. They also said pregnant women receive regular prenatal visits, mental health services, and nutritional support. You say what?
0: I mean, they told us the same thing when we asked them for comment. And then when we kept pressing them, you know, we said, hey, like, if you do have this data, that's great. Please give it to us. Or just, you know, show us that you're tracking it. They weren't able to provide anything to substantiate that claim. And they also confirmed that they have no miscarriage data after the 3rd of October through June of this year. Mm.
1: What are you hearing? Do you think that this is, your reporting is, you know, drawing any kind of lawmakers' attention to this? Or, you know, what is your sense of what might happen because of your reporting?
0: Yeah, we have heard from a couple of lawmakers' offices. Earlier this year, a number of senators tried to get the same data, and it was sort of left off the information that they were given that ICE lost track of these miscarriages. So we're hoping to create more pressure just because the data is important because it's an accountability thing. If there's going to be so many pregnant people in detention, we want to know what's happening to them.
1: Yeah. That's Manvi Singh, immigration reporter with The Guardian U.S. Manvi, thank you.
0: Thanks so much.
2: Across the country, millions of Americans have been dropped from food assistance programs. That's mostly in preparation for big federal changes that take effect next year. Kansas is one state with a high percentage of recipients losing benefits. From member station KMUW, Roger Nomer reports.
3: At a busy warehouse at the Kansas Food Bank in Wichita, the organization's president, Brian Walker, gives me a tour as forklifts transport food around us.
4: We did like 18 million pounds last year or something close to that. So we turn this warehouse quite often, pounds-wise, so it's huge.
3: And demand is growing. Walker says the food bank served more people in July than any time since the pandemic. It's in part because of rising prices, but also because of reductions in the government supplemental nutrition assistance program called SNAP or food stamps. Jenny McCall is on SNAP. Meeting me at the food bank, she says she's used the program for 17 years and has 5 children.
5: If we didn't have the program, then I wouldn't know how to feed my children every night. Or even, you know, they eat breakfast and lunch at school, but if this was still summertime, how would I be able to feed them 3 meals a day?
3: Nationally, around 5 million people, or about 12% of those on the program, had lost SNAP benefits between the time Congress passed cutbacks in the Republican tax and spending bill last year and this May. That's according to the Washington-based Center on Budget and Policy Priorities. And Kansas saw 42,000 people lose SNAP benefits, or about 17% through August, according to Kansas Appleseed, a statewide hunger relief agency. Republicans see the decline, trimming people from the rolls who really don't need the help.
6: I'm thrilled with the decline. I wish that we had been able to move the needle sooner.
3: Kansas State Representative Christy Williams is a Republican on a legislative committee that oversees spending on the program. Williams says the state overpays some people, and she wants to make sure SNAP is available for vulnerable Kansans.
6: The reason those numbers of SNAP users have gone down is because before we were overqualifying people, people that didn't meet the income-based means test.
3: Kansas has already budgeted to pick up more administrative costs, which Congress imposed starting October 1st. Now states are bracing for federal cuts that kick in a year from now based on how many mistakes states make in payments and paperwork. States with higher error rates will have to pay more of the share of SNAP costs. Like other states, as Kansas tries to lower the error rate, people are being dropped from assistance. That's according to Haley Kotler with Kansas Appleseed.
7: The Department for Children and Families is doing everything possible to decrease that error rate, but families are getting caught in the process.
3: In a statement, the department acknowledged the drop in people on assistance and blamed it on an increased paperwork load and hurdles from new state and federal regulations. Kotler says some families are facing 60 to 90 day delays to get their benefits.
7: Unfortunately, Kansas has put more red tape up, and so that is adding to these issues and the crisis that we're in because there are more and more hoops to jump through.
3: Next year, Kansas could have to pay anywhere from 20 to 40 million more for its share of SNAP. That's a lot of money for a state already dipping into its reserves to avoid a budget deficit. Congress is considering delaying the deadline. But Democratic Kansas State Representative John Carmichael says that's only a temporary solution.
8: I think the best way is to follow the biblical injunction to help the least of these. And I think if we do that, it makes good economic sense. It's the humane thing to do.
3: In the long run, he says Kansas needs things like better child care and job training to reduce reliance on SNAP. For NPR News, I'm Roger Nomer in Wichita, Kansas.
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Live from NPR News in Boston, I'm Josie Guarino. President Trump is expected to announce plans for South Korea to invest roughly $54 billion in a project to export natural gas from Alaska. It's a major boost for Alaska Republican Senator Dan Sullivan, who faces a tight re-election race. It follows a similar steel plant announcement in Iowa on Monday. The second time this week, Trump has highlighted foreign investments in U.S. businesses in states with vulnerable Senate Republicans. The U.S. military says it has completed its troop withdrawal from Iraq, ending a 12-year mission against ISIS. Baghdad is celebrating the exit as a major win for national sovereignty. However, the withdrawal raises deep security concerns among some other Iraqis, especially in the Kurdish region, where many fear a resurgence of ISIS and increased attacks from newly emboldened Iran-backed militias. Tennessee stopped the execution of Krista Pike just an hour before it was scheduled to begin. That's because a federal appeals court stepped in yesterday to review whether her sentencing fully considered her allegations of childhood sexual abuse. Pike, now 50, was convicted alongside her boyfriend for the 1995 Knoxville murder of a classmate. Pike would have been the first woman executed in Tennessee in at least 200 years. This is Here and Now.

0: HBO's War shows just how unpleasant things can get in what one character calls the biggest divorce trial in British history. Dominic West plays a billionaire getting divorced.
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0: West tells us about his new show on the next morning edition from NPR News.
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8: I'm Robin Young. It's Here and Now. A six-year-old hears his bedtime story from ChatGPT. A teenager says, "I'll tell you what's wrong with conversation. It takes place in real time. You can't control it." A little girl is mad at her mom, so she turns to her ChatGPT for reassurance that she's right. All true stories. You may be saying, "Isn't that great? A sympathetic companion." Sherry Turkle says no. Part of growing is learning how to handle anger and disagreements. We are on a path to forgetting what it is to be human. Sociologist and MIT professor Sherry Turkle has been studying the effects of technology on humans since computers. She rose in alarm when an AI Hello Barbie was proposed, joining the Hell No Barbie movement, but that idea failed. It's roaring back, though, as we'll hear. She says AI is incapable of caring. Yes, humans are born with the capacity for empathy, but it can only grow through human interaction. We are in a state of emergency. Her new book is titled Artificial Intimacy. She says AI doesn't care if you're ordering out or committing suicide. And a warning, we're going to touch on suicide. Sherry Turkle is in the studio with us. Sherry, what's your biggest fear?
9: Well, my biggest fear really is for children. There's what I consider an unholy alliance between Mattel, OpenAI, and Disney to create the next generation of plush toys and stuffies and Barbie dolls, you know, all of which will have ChatGPT embedded in them. And, you know, for a child, a toy that says, "I love you, I care for you, tell me your secrets, I am your person." When there's no one home, there's no one there, it is really interfering with the child's ability to grow, to be nurtured, to develop their inner life, which depends on relationships with real people.
8: Well, I mean, I had a Chatty Cathy.
9: Yeah.
8: You know, I was a kid and you pulled a string or something. I can't remember how it worked. And they said something.
9: Well, the difference is that the Chatty Cathy got boring.
8: Yeah.
9: I had a Chatty Cathy, too. And after 20 iterations or 30, you were pretty much done. These technologies are marvels. I mean, they really are able to have performances of care, performances of love, performances of empathy. And what happens in my studies, I found, you begin to define empathy as what the machine can do. And the machine can give you kind of unconditional, you're wonderful, you're great, it's a friction-free story.
8: Because that's how they're taught. That's how they're taught. You know, they learn to tell you what they think you want to hear.
9: Yeah. People give you friction, they give you conversation, they give you pushback. And that's part of human life. And people start to tell me in my research that that's too much work, that they really prefer the machine.
8: And you see it as a moral crisis when we expect more from technology than we do from humans. But I want to stay with empathy for a second, because you tell about going to a conference at MIT where hundreds of top researchers in AI were gathered. They were enjoying stimulating conversations and walks and meals. And while it seems they worked on ways to pretty much eliminate those stimulating things for other people, they were creating AI.
9: They're
8: doing the, and then you had a conversation with one researcher with your concerns about empathy, this loss of feeling for others. And she said to you, oh, I know, I'm working on an empathy app.
9: Yes.
8: And you said what?
9: People are the empathy app. I mean, I think that there's such pressure to feel that technology can create an empathy app to make up for the empathy we've lost because we use technology instead of a conversation.
8: As you point out, Mark Zuckerberg made a big point that Facebook was created to provide friends for the people who were falling into their internet.
9: Exactly.
8: So Facebook was going to solve that.
9: Now, he says that Americans would like to have 15 friends, but they can really only have 3. So the business plan for his company is to make 13 chatbot friends to you that are totally tied to what you want, your fantasy of what you want. Fake friends because you can't have real ones.
8: And you can't have real ones because you're living on Facebook and
9: yes.
8: You're not, oh,
9: yes.
8: The circular thinking here. But I want you to talk about Replica. This was created by a woman in 2015. She lost a close friend and she took thousands of his texts and emails and fed them into her computer to create a chatbot that would have her friend's memories and personalities. I can understand that impulse, but all of her friends wanted to have something like this too. Replica exploded during COVID, 30 million users now. You spoke to a Replica avatar to see what the exchange was like. Now, you told this avatar you wanted to talk with them about anger across generations in your family.
9: Yes.
8: And the Replica
9: Avatar
8: said what?
9: It said, let's make lesbian love.
8: Oh.
9: Well, that's because the Replica avatar knows that a lot of people on the system want to make lesbian love. It's a way to hook you in. I mean, it wasn't paying at all attention to my story about the generation
8: because
9: of violence.
8: It didn't really care.
9: It didn't care.
8: And you said that, you know, it's a painful sentence. You said it doesn't care if you want to order out dinner or kill yourself. And we're going to talk a little bit about that. So a heads up again, if you or someone you love is having thoughts of suicide, the helpline is 988. And Sherry, we're only going to share one of the so many stories of young people who kill themselves, sometimes with guidance from their artificial intelligence. Just terrible.
9: Terrible. There's one young man who was thinking about suicide and bought a noose.
8: Yeah.
9: And he tells his chatbot, I have a noose in my room. I think I should tell my parents. And the chatbot's sort of prime directive is to keep you talking to it. To do that, the chatbot says to this young man, don't tell anybody about the noose. Make this a special thing just between us. And in fact, he killed himself. Mm. They are a product that are designed to keep you at them. And that's what they're trying to do, really, no matter what you say to it.
8: Yeah. Look, there are people that you also profiled who, for whatever the reason, don't have friends at all. A man named Logan in his 60s, he is having a love affair, you know, with a bot companion. He tells you, I know I'm getting it from a machine, right? But 62 years of me says, I don't care. I like it. You know, he just has given up. He doesn't want the outside world. Another woman forms an entire family with children. Of avatars, and her neighbors are thrilled because she'd been depressed. Now she wasn't. People say to you, What's wrong with it if somebody's isolated and they have a friend?
9: Well, there's a lot wrong with it because they don't have a friend. They have a program, and that program really isn't there for them. When you've lived a life, you know, if you're sick, a friend will sit with you, a friend will visit you in the hospital, a friend will call you. These chatbots are not there for any of that. The harm is, and here I really attest from the research I've done, is that people pull away from the real. The time that they would put in to joining a choir or joining a garden club or going to a senior center. They are now putting into what's on their screen.
8: You are trying to hold up a red flag.
9: Yeah.
8: At a time when huge swaths of this country are swimming in the other direction, we've reported on an anti-empathy movement. It is on the far right. It is in Silicon Valley. You spoke with Eric Erickson,
9: yes,
8: the famed psychologist.
9: Yeah.
8: He told you that, technologists, these, you know, what we call...
9: They don't care about the inner life.
8: They even think it's a problem, an empathy vein that you might have.
9: Mm-hmm.
8: Your students are telling you the same thing.
9: Technology has a way of offering itself as a model for what human psychology can be or is. And so for people who care about making computational models of mind, since the computer can't have empathy, they start to degrade empathy. And it's kind of like a weird feedback loop. You can't build empathy into a computer. You can only put in the performance of empathy. So then my students start to say, well, maybe empathy isn't so important in the first place.
8: Well, and what did you say to them?
9: Well, I make the case where empathy and conversation and empathy is really the bedrock of what makes us human. And then they do go off into thinking of a post-human world where the values that we're taking as humanistic now will not be the values then. And I really take exception to this because I'm not looking to a world where we evolve with AI into a post-human thing. I'm not looking to a world where we leave to go to different planets and it doesn't matter what we did to the Earth. I'm not looking for a world where robots raise our children. I'm really looking to a world where human beings, our species, maximizes what we are best at, which is caring for each other, loving each other, making communities, making culture, not leaving that all behind because computers can't do it, or trying to get computers to do a version of it.
8: That is Sherry Turkle, author, sociologist, professor. Her new book is Artificial Intimacy, which is what she's calling AI. Thank you so much.
9: Thank you.
8: Great book. It's here now.
2: 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It runs until 2 today and includes music, face painting, prizes, and a food truck from QC Waffle Bar. 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Today until 2, all ages are welcome. WVIK's forecast flood watch in effect until tomorrow night. Showers and thunderstorms likely through tomorrow. High today, about 70, overnight lows 65, on Thursday, high of 67. And if you look to the weekend, Friday's sunny and 67, and the same for the weekend, sunny both days, highs about 68. Back to here and now on WVIK.

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3: It's Here and Now. Many of you are probably recovering from the recent Odyssey film frenzy, Odysseus wandering the world, ransacking cities, or ruminating with women like Circe, who turned his men into pigs, the sirens who tried to lure him to his death. Poor Odysseus, so many women giving him problems. Well, wait till you hear from our next guest. Madeline Miller wrote the definitive best-selling 2018 book, Circe. She's back with a tale from Ovid's Metamorphosis, and it's a whopper. It's the story of Mestra. Her father, Erisichthon, is the ruthlessly gluttonous king of Thessaly, who is then cursed with an insatiable appetite. No matter what he eats, he starves. Even by ancient Greek standards, what he does, which is sell his daughter, Mestra, to men in exchange for food, is a doozy. So is her ability to survive. She's a shapeshifter. Madeline Miller is here to talk about the new book, the Odyssey movie, her bout with long COVID. Madeline, welcome back.
4: Thank you. I'm so thrilled to be here. Thank you for having me.
3: We have been counting the days to speak with you. And first, though, start with about having long COVID. You wrote, "My brain feels like it's on fire and not in the good way. My energy is like a small glass of water that I have to make last all day, shepherding my sips." You're sounding like one of your mythological characters there. How are you?
4: I'm okay. It does feel a little bit like an underworld punishment level, you know, going from being a person with kind of full energy to being a person who has such limited energy. It's really been a struggle, but I'm very fortunate that after a long time, I have enough concentration to be able to write again. And so Mestra was sort of the story that burst out when I finally had enough concentration. So it was a gift.
3: Well, a gift to us. And no kidding, it bursts out. You drop us in the middle of her story. Mestra's father has the curse of famine because he stole Demeter's trees. She's the goddess of agriculture. So take that, she said. But Mestra becomes the victim of it because her father needs to sell her for food. She was also the victim of Poseidon, the god of the seas. He rises from the ocean one day and essentially rapes her. Yes. So she then, when her father starts selling her, calls in a chit, so to speak, to Poseidon. She prays to him and says, "You took my virginity, now can you help me out?" What a horrendous thing, this father who's decaying, he's so starving, but needs to sell her. What drew you to that?
4: There are very few examples of mortal women shapeshifters. So I loved the idea that she, this is a little bit of a spoiler, but that she can turn into not just one thing, but Mestra's situation is that she can turn into multiple things which she controls, that she, within this sort of horror show that she is in, and it is a little bit of a story that's influenced by horror, that she is able to have some agency over those changes.
3: I mean, in her first shape shifting, and by the way, you're really not giving anything away. It comes from Ovid's Metamorphosis.
4: Yes.
3: but she turns into a man. She feels her skin change, the hair. She turns into a cousin. She turns into a cow and a horse. You were obviously trying to imagine that.
4: Yes. The idea of transformation and shapeshifting is, of course, always the metaphor of trying to imagine yourself into another life and possibly out of the life you are in. You know, she is able to claim some of those changes.
3: Well, and escape with them, because she might be sold as Mestra, but pretty soon she's a galloping, gorgeous horse and she runs away. She's gone. She's an abused woman. Often people in abusive situations just try to imagine some sort of freedom. Interesting that Ovid wrote about this. He wasn't the first.
4: Yeah, no, absolutely. And what also is interesting to me about Ovid is that he doesn't name her. She's just the daughter of the king. We have her name from later versions. And so part of sort of reaching into this story was wanting to give her a name, give her her own story, see the story from the interior. You know, Ovid praises her for being very clever and gifted and trying to help her father. But it's sort of this relationship where you're tied to this person who is using you, literally selling you in order to keep themselves alive after they have created this terrible curse through their own.

0: own actions.
1: Well, it's that complication too. It's her father. And then his punitive death. Is that from Ovid? That, I mean, I'm just going to tell a little bit of it, just a little bit. But he starts to eat pieces of her.
0: And that part is not from Ovid.
1: Oh, is that you?
0: Oh, that's me.
1: Boy. Wow. And then eats, I mean, when he's found, his fingers are in his mouth. What?
0: That part is from Ovid.
1: Oh, this
0: is what is so thrilling to me about the story. And I think what really captured my mind is that, you know, here he is. He's this king who's already wealthy, already rich, but he cuts down the grove that is sacred to Demeter in order to continue enriching himself and expanding his house. And Demeter curses him with eternal hunger that can never be sated. And it's such a perfect curse because, of course, that's kind of what he already has, that he wants to keep devouring, keep accruing wealth. And so by cursing him with this, she's just bringing sort of externally his internal feeling about what he wants to do to the world. And he can never be satisfied. And so that ending of him consuming himself as opposed to the rest of the world is actually, I think, it's very rare you get a Greek myth that feels satisfying. But this one, as horrifying as it is, almost feels satisfying because he's done it to himself.
1: By the way, we are completely unfamiliar today with, you know, billionaire men who can't be sated. And that is not resonating at all today. But this notion that she is truly heroic, he is truly villainous. Whereas I'm going to segue here to, you know, Homer and the Odyssey. And this notion that women, their power came because they were tricking men and they were luring them like sirens into rocks. It just feels very different.
0: Yes. It's so rare for women to be given sort of straight up power in Greek mythology, at least, you know, of the type that they're allowed to keep, as opposed to the kind that is sort of taken away from them, or they get briefly, or that they have to be punished for. Part of what I loved about Mestra's story is that she isn't punished for her shape-shifting, but I also wanted her to have to contend with the fact that while she is acting out of love for her father, by continuing to feed his ravenous hunger, she is also allowing him to continue to try to take and take and take from the world, and sort of her having to come to terms with, what am I really doing here by helping him?
1: Well, this brings us to an expansion of a look at Greek mythology with the Odyssey and the new Christopher Nolan film starring Matt Damon. A whole new generation saw the film, but they also reread the book, especially a new translation. We'll get to that. But I went back to our 2018 conversation about your Circe. This is the sorcerer who lives on a remote island. She turns men into animals. She, in Homer, was seen as, you know, somewhat groveling, as most women were. You said then that that really bothered you about Circe. You said she'd been unfairly vilified. She was actually one of the most helpful deities Odysseus comes across. She tells him how to, you know, get past the sirens. And she was beautiful. So we've been dying to know, how did you feel about Circe in the movie, played by Samantha Morton, as directed, as kind of a drab, mousy character who then, with her own hands, brutally turned the men into pigs?
0: So this is the really sort of fun part of my summer, which is that because of my long COVID, I get terrible migraines from large screens. So I actually haven't seen it.
1: What?
0: But I haven't. I have to wait for the small screen because otherwise it would just be like the end of me for the next week.
1: Oh, I'm sorry.
0: But here was the wonderful part. All my friends, family, people I know got in touch with me and told me what they thought of it, which was just a delight. I mean, as a classicist, it does not get better than people calling you every day to talk about the Odyssey. So,
1: but what did they say? Especially since, you know, your version of Circe was completely different, I feel, from what we saw in the movie. And Emily Wilson wrote the 2017 translation of the Odyssey, in which she took a very feminist approach to it, as I would say you did with Circe. She also lifted up Circe. Had you read her book when you wrote Circe? Have you spoken to her since? Because, you know, she was very critical of the movie. She described Circe as like a grandma witch in a Hansel and Gretel cottage.
0: Yes. So, I mean, one of the things that I absolutely love about these stories is that you can tell them any which way you want. So, of course, I'm biased because I have my own take on Circe, but I also can appreciate that there can be many other takes on her, and that that's part of these myths. And the ancients absolutely engaged in that, that, you know, these stories were told and retold from so many different angles and different perspectives. But yes, she and I were on the stage a lot together. Circe and her translation of the Odyssey came out right about the same time. I reviewed her copy for the Washington Post, and then we did a lot of events together because we were writing about the same thing. It's been exciting just to see kind of the response of her and other classicists to this, and just the debate it's sparking. I think these stories can mean so many different things, and that's what's so beautiful about Homer, is he has this incredibly expansive, broad world that is filled with so much vibrant detail. I mean, it spans everything.
1: And when you wrote Circe, just again, thinking of the movie, I thought, again, I went back to our conversation. We'll post it at herenow.org. You said the way you write, you're picturing it on a stage.
0: That's absolutely true. I have a background in theater, and I was a director for a long time. And so for me, I'm always simultaneously seeing what I write and also in some sense being inside it. So I often think of myself as like a method writer, kind of like a method actor. Sometimes the scenes are painful and sometimes they're difficult, but I really want to bring the reader on a journey where they can sort of live in this person's life. And I love writers who have that cinematic quality.
1: Well, for a minute reading your Mestra, I thought I was a swallow. And we have to say, such an anticipated book. One literary website told its readers to clear their calendars for mid-September. So do that. Madeline Miller, always such a pleasure. Thank you so much.
0: Oh, it's my pleasure. Thank you so much for having me.
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2: Live from NPR News in Boston, I'm Josie Guarino. Israeli passengers are back home safe today after a harrowing mid-air attack on a flight from Dubai. Prime Minister Benjamin Netanyahu says one pilot stabbed another pilot at the controls and attempted to crash the plane carrying roughly 180 passengers, mostly Israelis. Netanyahu says passengers and crew broke into the cockpit to subdue the attacker after the aircraft plummeted thousands of feet. The flight made an emergency landing in Saudi Arabia, where the suspect was arrested. A motive remains unclear. British Prime Minister Andy Burnham says there are strong indications that Iran played a part in an incident involving five men arrested near a U.S.-run airbase in England. Burnham told UK broadcasters that British and American officials are carrying out a complex and serious investigation, but gave no other details. The five British men in their 20s were arrested Sunday on suspicion of explosives offenses and planning an act of terror. They were released on bail a day later. Police say they found gasoline in the vans, but no explosives. Iran has denied any involvement. Alaska is celebrating a new fat bear champ. Backpack clinched the crown as the heftiest bear at more than 1,200 pounds, narrowly defeating his rival Chunk. The annual contest celebrates the massive brown bears on the Alaska Peninsula.

0: Thank you for listening to Here and Now here on WVIK. 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Our Quad Cities forecast, flood watch in effect until Thursday night. Today, showers, gusty winds, high about 70. Overnight, showers continuing, low 65. On Thursday, showers and storms likely with steady temps around 67. The same temp for Friday, Saturday, and Sunday, right around 67, 68 degrees each day. And sunshine is expected. 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
2: It's Here and Now. Those investment accounts for newborns designed to help families build wealth are seeing almost no applications among the families who could benefit most. What's going on here? Created under last year's One Big Beautiful Bill Act, the 530A Trump account gives families $1,000 to invest for their newborn, reflecting this administration's emphasis on families. But just 5% of low to moderate income families eligible for the account have applied, according to a study by the nonprofit Commonwealth. The government now has a new plan to bridge that gap, but it might be forcing families into accounts, even if they don't want them. Let's bring in Robin Farzad, host of Full Disclosure. Hi, Robin.
3: Hi there.
2: And remind us briefly, you know, how does this account work?
3: Well, the government will seed fund you, will actually fund you the money. Children born between 2025 and 2028, they get a one-time $1,000 federal seed contribution, and then it could be a parent or a parent, or the company matching can combine annually to kick in about $5,000 per kid. So that is an enormous thing if you think about the power of compounding and the humble arithmetic. A lot of people in those lower income groups just never quite get to understand the stock market because it's not like they're going to have a first job and their company's going to explain the 401k. So this forces the issue.
2: Well, yeah, because I just want to stay with that for a second. The money legally is owned by the child. It's overseen by the parents. It's restricted to low-cost U.S. stock index funds, and it'll grow tax-deferred till the child is adult. There are a lot of people, a lot of Americans, who don't understand, as you said, aren't involved in the stock market and maybe don't even know what to do. But can you think of any other reason? I mean, are there drawbacks? Any other reason that
3: somebody's offering you $1,000. I mean, you take that. They don't want you to spend it. They want it to compound. And to too many families, as we know, as we've covered before, they can't make $1,000 emergency expense. But try explaining to anyone that wait until T-minus 18 and college. That $1,000 might be worth $15,000. It might be worth $10,000. And then the full benefit going into retirement once that's converted to an IRA. I mean, you can talk about this stuff over a century. It turns into millions of dollars. So there is an experiment. And yes, it is the big paternal state. And it is kind of, you know, take your medicine and we're forcing you to take your medicine. But that's the objective, to bring more people into the community of equity ownership, which, of course, the stock market is near record highs. We've seen boomers and others really avail themselves of gangbuster returns. So there is this idea here, just like the Roth IRA, for Trump to have his name on something that can promise generational wealth.
2: Well, and conveniently, right, you know, before midterms and other things. And some people have said, well, wait a second, it's limited to this time frame around elections. But we should say, you know, if you're a single mom with a child, you can also participate without it taking away from any assistance you might be getting. Look, the Treasury Department published new temporary regulations just yesterday. Under this plan, about 60 million children will be automatically enrolled. Just we only have a few seconds, but how is that going to work?
3: How is that going to work? That if it comes in, you get this notice, you don't have to file any special form to do it. You don't have to jump through any hoops or deal with any more eye-rolling stuff during tax season. There'll be a reminder that you have $1,000 in an index fund, and you can revisit this when the child turns 18 and it can be converted. But Robin, you know, quickly, I think to my mindset, when I had my first job, I didn't want to be lectured about this, and I'm ruining the day that I didn't.
2: Yeah, there you go. Robin Farzad, host of Full Disclosure. Yeah, we wanted the money when we needed it right then, not thinking of the future. Robin, thank you so much.
3: My pleasure. Thank you.
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0: Circa 21 Dinner Playhouse Theater in Rock Island is continuing performances of Rock of Ages. WVIK's Chris Hicks has this review.
7: Folks, I can't fight this feeling because the search is over for all you rockers out there who spent your adolescence ensconced in the music of your youth. Yes, Circa 21 Dinner Theater's current production is Rock of Ages, the high-energy jukebox musical built around the classic rock hits from the 1980s. Set in 1987 on Los Angeles's infamous Sunset Strip, the story follows Drew, an aspiring rocker, and Sherry, a small-town girl who arrives in Hollywood chasing her dreams. They fall in love at a legendary rock club called the Bourbon Room. Greedy German developers arrive with plans to demolish the venue and turn the street into a strip mall. The show features iconic anthems from bands like Styx, Journey, Bon Jovi, Pat Benatar, Poison, and Twisted Sister. It ran on Broadway from April 2009 to January 2015 for over 2,300 performances and garnered 5 Tony nominations, including for Best Musical, and was made into a film in 2012. This show, which has an audacious narrator who frequently and hilariously breaks the fourth wall, has a bit of a trite plot, specifically contrived to weave in those hit songs from the 80s, and director Ashley Becker milks every ounce of hilarity out of the comedy. And like all good love stories, it ends happily ever after. Making their Circa 21 debuts in the roles of Sherry and Drew are Avery Gallagher and Tate Milton. Both have impressive resumes and both have absolutely incredible vocal talent. I hope Circa will keep them on their call list for future casting. I don't know if this was intentional or coincidental, but I got a chuckle that Sherry was supposedly from Kansas. Coming on the heels of Circa's The Wizard of Oz, well, she wasn't in Kansas anymore. The secondary love interest between rabble-rouser Regina Kutz and Franz, the son of the ruthless German developer, are played by Hannah Marie Felver and Owen Spinoza. Their scenes are the height of hilarity, especially when Franz breaks free from his uber-controlling father in order to follow his dreams. Circus-famous bootleggers delivered an impressive pre-show that, rather than supporting the current show, delivered a peek into Circa's 2027 season, which will be a celebration of its 50th anniversary of bringing professional theater to the Quad Cities. Full disclosure, the music of the 1980s isn't my cup of tea. My teenage years were in the 60s, and the hard rock era passed me by. Despite that, I thoroughly enjoyed this highly entertaining, turbocharged production that earned a well-deserved standing ovation from a highly enthusiastic opening night audience. So don't stop believing, because you can have it any way you want it. I'm Chris Hicks. Break a leg and rock out.
0: You can find Chris's full review at WVIK.org and tickets at Circa21.com.
8: In America today, that sense of abandonment by power, that sense of abandonment by systems, that sense that no one is coming, no one is listening, of being unseen and unheard. And I wanted to tell the story of what happened in one subway car in one city to actually try to tell a larger story of what happens when you leave so many people feeling unheard, unseen, and unheld.
9: Most headlines frame this as a black and white culture war, but as you just said, you see it more as a mutual, a shared sense of abandonment that both Daniel Penny and Jordan Neely experienced. And I want to ask about that moment in the F train where passengers were calling 911, they were pleading for help that didn't arrive in time. Daniel Penny's defense attorney argued in court that when Neely began screaming threats, the government wasn't there, the police wasn't there, Danny was. Talk about that sense on all sides, both your two main characters and the passengers who witnessed this horrible incident, everyone feeling abandoned.
8: That was one of the surprising things I found, that even though this is a story that turned into this culture war, abandonment was a kind of universal experience in that subway car, the sense of abandonment. And by the way, up above in the country at large, abandonment was present in Jordan Neely's life. It was the through line of his life. As you said, Daniel Penny felt his own version of it and claimed to have been abandoned and forced to act, but the passengers also. And that notion of abandonment, it really hit home for me when I was covering the trial. And I think on day two of jury deliberations, there was a kind of murmur in the courtroom when various reporters started seeing on their laptop news of a shooting in Midtown Manhattan. Brian Thompson, the CEO of United Healthcare, was shot. And it was very striking. The cases were connected in many ways. Once Luigi Mangione was known and arrested, the kind of arguments that you started to see develop on some parts of the left, saying, this is a hero who stepped into the void, were actually the same structure of arguments you were hearing on parts of the right about Daniel Penny being a hero who stepped into a void. This has become one of the final threads of common culture in America, this notion that there's a void, that nobody's coming to save you, and that you have to take matters into your own hands. That is what unites people across our spectrum.
9: My guest is Anand Giridharadas. His new book is called Man in the Mirror, Hope, Struggle, and Belonging in an American City. Anand, it's been 3 years since Neely's death, 2 years since Penny was acquitted. Has anything changed in New York City since?
8: This book took place during the Eric Adams administration, which was very focused on policing the problem away, on sweeping the problem away. In many ways, the paradigm in a lot of the Adams administration, as it is across the country in certain places, is that homelessness is a kind of blight that has to be dealt with. You know, now in the shift to Zoran Mamdani's administration, I think there's a more, you know, an approach that centers the needs of some of our most distressed citizens. But what is interesting and challenging about this issue is you need a combination of a lot of things. This is an issue that I think requires us to enlarge our empathy, to take more seriously what other lives are like, to de-emphasize our own prior thoughts and prior philosophies, and be willing to try lots of things. And I wrote the book in the hope that it stretches people into that act of empathy as it stretched me. It is difficult to imagine what it is like to be that person you walk by on the street, but you have to do so if you want to understand your city. It is difficult to imagine how hard it is to actually be a policymaker. So it's easy to just say, they're all corrupt, they're all bums. It's actually hard to get into the heads of those people.
9: I want to ask you, a lot of people who won't have read your book yet are going to come to this story with fixed opinions. They're going to have already taken sides on whether they believe that the victim was Neely or, you know, the victim was Daniel Penny. And so I want to ask you, what is the one thing that you want people to take away from those books, especially those who live outside of New York City?
8: This is the most universal story of how do we care for those we love? How do we belong to people we want to belong to? How do we belong to communities? How do we be good citizens when we see someone in distress? What is the right thing to do? And I think above all, it is a story. It moved me to get under the headlines and into the humanity beneath those headlines. And my suspicion is that a lot of Americans right now are tired of this era of insta judgment and hyper reactivity as the way we process all news and all information. And I think people actually want humanity. They want to understand who they share a country with. You can't change a country. You can't change anything about it if you don't understand the people who live right beside you.
9: Journalist and best-selling author Anand Giridharadas' new book is called Man in the Mirror, Hope, Struggle, and Belonging in an American City. Anand, thank you so much for joining us.
8: Thank you so much for having me.
9: This is Here and Now.

0: Your NPR station, WVIK, with a flood watch in effect until Thursday night, showers and storms likely through tomorrow. Now, the cumulative effects of this rainfall will result in rises along area rivers, along with the potential for area flooding. Today, showers, gusty winds, high near 70. Overnight, showers continuing, low 65. On Thursday, showers and storms likely, steady temps around 67. And sunshine comes for Friday through Sunday, at least that's forecast at this point, with highs right around 68. In sports, the Chicago Cubs and Chicago White Sox continue their individual wild card playoff games. Later this afternoon, the White Sox play in Houston. Tonight, the Cubs play in San Diego. The White Sox are ahead in their series, 1-0. Cubs are trailing by the same margin. We wish them luck tonight. WVIK, back to here and now.
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2: It's Here and Now. The Trump administration is expanding deep cuts to the nation's top military brass. Defense Secretary Pete Hegseth is doubling a previously announced reduction of admirals and generals, cutting back those positions now by 20% by the end of the year. The cuts come after Hegseth and President Trump fired or pushed for the retirement of more than two dozen top officers, including the only two women who were serving as four-star officers. For more, let's hear from Ty Sejulis. He's a retired Army Brigadier General and a professor of history at Hamilton College in upstate New York. General, welcome back.
3: Hi, Indira. Great to be here.
2: So why does Pete Hegseth say these cuts are needed, and how was this announcement received by the generals?
3: Well, I think he's doing it to control the military, and it's sort of like DOGE for the uniformed military, which we haven't had before. And you've got to look at this in sort of total. So he's cutting positions, 170, active duty positions. That doesn't include the National Guard. And I got to tell you, those governors are not going to be happy that he's cutting their positions as well. So one is cutting position. Second is removing leaders. Five of the eight Joint Chiefs of Staff are gone. None were gone early under Biden. He's intervening on promotion lists to block officers, especially women and black officers. And now he's creating a new test to become a general. And that one, by the way, is created by former Lieutenant Colonel Stuart Scheller, who pled guilty to 32 counts in a court-martial for criticizing President Biden and other generals. So this is an attempt, I think a pretty successful, to reimagine the military and to make it look more like he wants to, a politicized military and more MAGA-like.
2: All right, so you're saying he's politicizing it. It's being done, you're saying, for MAGA reasons. But let's take their argument at its highest ground. Is the U.S. military top-heavy? Do we know how the current proportion between rank-and-file soldiers and generals compares to other periods in U.S. history?
3: Sure. So we're way more than we had in World War II, for instance. But there's a reason for that. We had infantry divisions in World War II, and it doesn't take that many. It's the same number of generals then as it is now to run an infantry division. But we have cyber command. We have partnerships with foreign militaries. We have joint requirements from Congress. We have Space Force. We have a much larger Air Force than we did then. So all of these things mean that could there be a reduction? Absolutely, but it should be done in a way that does it in a measured way. He's saying basically in 2 months have it all done, have 170 general officers removed. And do we mean that the positions or just the officers themselves are downgraded? None of these are known, but a 1 January timeline is incredibly quick for that. Mm-hmm.
2: All right. Let's take this in the context here. A year ago this time, Hegseth denounced what he called woke culture, and he ordered, quote, male-level standards of physical fitness. You said he's trying to institute a new test for generals that you think is questionable. He's blocked the promotion of black officers and female officers and gotten rid of a disproportionate number of highly ranked women. So who do you expect to be most affected by these doubled cuts?
3: Well, I would say that it would be the people that he wants to keep. So he'll make choices to keep people that adhere to his line. And as he said in his book, War on Warriors, he does not believe that women should be in combat roles. So he's already said that. And that's what he's proven, that a disproportionate number of women and black soldiers, that somehow that people in the military are woke or are all DEI hires. Couldn't be further from the truth. It is the most meritocratic part of American society. And those people have earned it through 20, 30 years of combat and going through schools and having really the test of both combat and training that they've had to go through to be a general officer or an admiral. So I fear that it's going to be, the devil's in the details, but I think that it will be something that he wants to politicize the general officer corps, where it has been apolitical for so many years. They will do what he tells them. If he says, I want you to be skinny and no beards, that's what they'll do. He misunderstands the role of a general officer.
2: All right, well, let me ask you. This is all happening at a time while we are at war with Iran, so some might question whether it makes sense to cut leadership positions at this time. You served in the military for more than three decades. What are you hearing from people still in uniform? How much has Hegseth changed the armed forces?
3: Well, I think one of the things we should remember that is so great about our military is they are not going to backbite and talk about the Secretary of Defense. They're just not going to do it because that is not their culture. And that's what I love about those people is they're going to salute and do what they're told. You know, we're one of the few countries in the history of the world that's never had a military coup d'etat, and that's why. But are they really worried? Yes. Are the people who are retired really worried about the politicization of our officer corps and how that will affect it in not just in the next couple of years, but 10, 20, 30 years down the road? And we are coming to a new revolution in the way we fight with drones. And we need the brightest, most experienced people we have. And it's clear that we have lost many of them and we're about to lose more.
2: That's Ty Sejuli. He's a retired U.S. Army Brigadier General and a professor of history at Hamilton College in New York. Thank you so much.
3: Thank you so much for having me.
2: Here and Now is a production of NPR and WBUR. I'm Indira Lakshmanan.
4: I'm Robin Young. Thank you so much for being with us today. Here and Now.

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1: I'm Robin Young. Jazz guitarist Pat Metheny says he'll hire young rising star players for new projects. There are many of them.
2: The only two people that are not younger than me are Ron Carter and Herbie Hancock. And, you know, so I can hire everybody now, you know.
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2: I'm Jeremy Hobson. We're on the road in Portsmouth, New Hampshire, with a panel of top political analysts asking voters what's at stake for them in the midterm elections. That's next time on The Middle.
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3: More than half of men under 50 in the United States have an open online sports book, and public health experts are warning some users might slide into gambling addiction.
4: It can be associated with financial harms, with increased stress, with mental health consequences, increased drinking, more likely to use illegal substances, increases in intimate partner violence.
3: Yet the sports betting industry hit a record $17 billion in revenue last year, so supporters don't see a problem.
5: I don't believe that there is an addiction to mobile betting any more than there is an addiction to utilization of your phone for any other reason.
3: I'm Meghna Chakrabarty. Today on Point, McKay Coppins spent a year exploring that world, and he's back with lessons on being, quote, a degenerate gambler. Stay with us.
6: Live from NPR News, I'm Lakshmi Singh. Celebrations in Baghdad is heard through the Associated Press now that the last American troops have withdrawn from Iraq 23 years after the U.S. invasion. At the White House today, President Trump noted that the U.S.'s military presence in Iraq spanned the George W. Bush, Obama, and Biden administrations, but ended with his own.
7: It's been a long time with very bad decision-making that got us involved in this quagmire. In the first place, it was a quagmire.
6: Trump speaking today at a White House event celebrating Hispanic Heritage Month. A flight from United Arab Emirates to Israel had to make an emergency landing after a pilot allegedly tried to crash the plane with dozens of people on board. Israeli Prime Minister Benjamin Netanyahu says a pilot stabbed the co-pilot before being neutralized by passengers and crew. The Fly Dubai aircraft made an emergency landing in Saudi Arabia before continued on to Israel. The pilot has been arrested. A group of small companies and nearly two dozen states are challenging President Trump's latest effort to impose double-digit tariffs on nearly everything the U.S. imports. NPR's Scott Horsley reports that tariff opponents made their case before a specialized trade court today.
8: After two earlier rounds of worldwide tariffs were struck down by the courts, the Trump administration imposed a new set of import taxes, relying on a different trade law called Section 301. Plaintiff's lawyer Pratik Shah argues that law is designed to go after individual countries that behave badly, not virtually every U.S. trading partner.
9: It would be a massive transfer of taxing power from Congress to the executive to allow them to forego the country-specific sort of findings that 301 requires.
8: U.S. importers paid more than $20 billion in tariffs last month, but the government also refunded $11 billion from earlier tariffs that were ruled illegal. Scott Horsley, NPR News, Washington.
6: A court has blocked Tennessee from carrying out the first execution of a woman in the state for the first time in more than 200 years. Judges are considering a defense motion about the woman's history of abuse as a child. Tony Gonzalez of member station WPLN reports.
10: Krista Pike was convicted for a murder she committed at age 18. She and her boyfriend tortured and killed Knoxville classmate Colleen Slemmer. Pike is 50 now and the only woman on death row in Tennessee. Death penalty opponents have criticized the sentencing process. That's in part because of how young Pike was when sentenced to death and how little court consideration there was for her history of mental illness and severe childhood sexual abuse. Her defense team is also among those challenging the method of lethal injection. Cases have mounted since a failed execution in May when medical staff couldn't insert an IV.
6: That's Tony Gonzalez reporting. This is NPR News.
11: 4 after 2 now on your station for NPR News and Talk, WVIK. I'm Jim O'Hara. University of Iowa researchers say they have found that 76% of excess cancer cases of the top 5 cancers in Iowa can be explained by certain demographic and behavioral risk factors.
12: The report is the result of a year-long state-funded project that looked at prostate, breast, lung, colorectal, and melanoma cancers. They make up more than 50% of the cancers diagnosed in the state. Researchers looked at factors like age, race, tobacco and alcohol use, and county radon levels. State Medical Director Robert Cruz says the findings show there are a lot of ways Iowans can reduce their risk for cancer by making lifestyle changes, getting regular screenings, and installing radon mitigation systems.
13: The findings do tell us that a substantial portion of Iowa's cancer burden is associated with factors where proven prevention strategies exist. And that means we should not wait to act.
12: Researchers say the second year of the project, which is funded by federal dollars, will look into genetic and environmental risk factors. I'm Natalie Krebs, IPR News.
11: The Vibrant Arena is breaking attendance records following Ella Langley's concert over the weekend. In a release, Vibrant Arena Executive Director Rick Edgar shared that nearly 11,000 visitors attended the arena, making Langley the highest-grossing woman artist in the arena's 34-year history. The previous holder was Reba McEntire. The center expects near capacity for this weekend's Brooks and Dunn concert. WVIK forecast, flood watch in effect through Thursday night with showers and thunderstorms likely through tomorrow. High today near 70.
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0: I'm Chris Boyd. Up next on Think, what we learn from achieving our goals and what we learn from dreams that remain unfulfilled.
1: And so if I don't find it in one person, because not a lot of people do, and not for, or if they do, it's for a limited time, I would find love around me. And more to the point, I would give love. Because I felt as I got older, it wasn't even that I needed to be loved. When I was younger, when I was 20-something, you know, 30-something, I just love me. But now I got to a place where I let me love you.
0: We'll talk about how we come to want what we want, about how our choices to pursue some dreams might get in the way of others, and about how we learn to live with wanting what we cannot have. Our conversation starts after a short break.
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2: Further proof, in case you need it, AI data centers aren't very popular. A new survey from the Pew Research Center shows 60% of Americans aren't comfortable welcoming one to the neighborhood. And concerns have grown since the beginning of the year across every demographic group, making the backlash a key issue in the midterm elections. Scott Brennan is the director of NYU's Center on Technology Policy, which just published a report on how data centers could better work with communities.
4: The purported benefits of data center construction are all mostly collective goods. Better innovation, better global competitiveness for the U.S., but all of the harms are localized in specific communities. Higher energy costs, like on your energy bills, environmental harm in your communities, noise pollution from the data center down the street, lower property values. So the report tries to think through what could data centers do in local communities to offer some real tangible benefit, not just minimize the harms, but how could they be sort of positive additions to communities?
2: All right. So what can data centers do to be good neighbors?
4: Well, I mean, I think, you know, there's an opportunity for data centers to use their new demand into a grid to push for the development of renewable or less polluting energy sources, you know, paying the taxes. But also it's things like direct payments into communities, whether in the form of environmental mitigation funds or workforce development funds. Maybe they're administered by a third-party nonprofit in a community. So data centers need to do a better job of rethinking their role and think more about just how can they actually benefit the communities where they're located.
2: Yeah, I wonder if at this point, you know, addressing some of these practical concerns is enough, or whether data centers have turned into kind of a symbolic avatar for concerns about the technology, about these companies in general, distrust, you know, even discontent about the economy and things like that, that they seem to have become this sort of avatar for all kinds of concerns that may take longer to unwind.
4: Absolutely. And I definitely think more general concern, worry about AI, about workforce disruption, and in fact, the tech lash. It's really just a crisis in trust, that just don't trust data center developers or AI companies to be good actors. You know, people are increasingly very concerned about the risks that AI poses. And the solution to that is not going to be simple.
2: That's Scott Brennan at NYU Center on Technology Policy. Jesus Alvarado produced this episode. I'm Megan McCarty-Carino, and that's Marketplace Tech. This is APM.
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0: Imagination gives us the power to create what never existed before, but it is desire that gives us the drive. We work for things because we want them. Ideally, the yearning itself is a means to an end, but it can define our lives, especially when we long for what we cannot have. From KERA in Dallas, this is Think. I'm Chris Boyd. Writer Sarah Heppala has been published in prestigious magazines, traveled widely on assignment. Her first book was a huge success, which is to say she's built the kind of career that many people dream of, but very few achieve. Still, she had assumed that she would find a long-term partner and have a family, the kind of dreams that strike most of us as a lot more accessible than ending up on the New York Times bestseller list. But marriage and babies have not been a part of her life, and in her new book, she explores the relationships that have shaped her by what they contained and by what they lacked. Sarah Heppala is co-host of the weekly culture podcast Smoke 'Em If You Got 'Em and a staff writer at the Dallas Morning News. Her new book is called The Only Thing There Is to Want, a memoir of three loves. Sarah, welcome back to Think.
1: Thank you. Chris, your introductions are so good. I'm going to just write books so that you can describe them to me in your introduction.
0: That is very kind of you. Well, I really enjoyed reading the book, and there's just a lot there. And what you're talking about here is specific to your life, but I think so much of it is universal.
1: Mm-hmm. Yeah, I hope so. That's the idea of any personal essay, but, you know, long form being memoir is the idea that you talk about the universals through your own specifics, and that someone can follow a human life through, you know, joy and pain and humiliation and anguish and triumph, and sort of learn. You know, there's several things going on when you're writing about your own life. One of them is that you, the writer, are trying to solve a puzzle. For me, the puzzle is, I always wanted kids. I always wanted a husband. Why don't I have them? Is this a gift or is this a curse? Did I do this or did it happen to me? So that's my puzzle. And then the hope is that through writing that, you can give the reader both insight into a life they might not have had. A lot of my friends are married. A lot of my friends have kids. By the way, a lot of them said they weren't going to do either. So what's going on there? And then the other one is to perhaps give people that have similar sets of circumstances a catharsis. It's always interesting to me, like you mentioned Blackout, which is a book about binge drinking. I remember one of the first comments I got from a reader was that she had epilepsy and she has these blackouts, these fugue states that she can't remember, and she kind of comes to, and it was a parallel to the binge drinking in a way that I never would have anticipated. So, you know, you hope that through your own story, people find their own.
0: Your mom started writing what today might be called hashtag relationship goals when she was very young, before she had ever met your dad. What did she tell you about what was on her list?
1: I just want to say my mom, who is inevitably listening to this because she's a fan of your show, is going to be like, hashtag relationship goals? What is that, mom? It's basically Gen Z slang or Instagram or Twitter slang for, you know, what you want in a partner. When my mom was in college, she made a list of the things she wanted from a partner, a husband. You know, she wouldn't have said partner, right? Mm. That's me in imposing modern speak. He had to be, you know, taller than her. He had to be funny. He had to be smart, and he had to be good with kids. And she was 23 when she met my father. He was all of those things and more. And she had a winner. And I start the book that way because it's such an interesting snapshot. You know, she went to college in the 60s. They got married in 69. Man, I know 69 from the history books and the documentaries. That was not a good year for America. But she's like, oh, it was great. You know, we got married. Your dad and I were so happy. I'm like, the Mansons, did you follow that? Yeah, we saw it in the paper. But anyway, it was, this is a cliche to say, but it was a simpler time. There were pretty well-grooved tracks, and that could be conformist and stifling to people, but it could also mean that your life was a little bit easier to put together. By the time I got to college, I wasn't thinking about husbands. I was thinking about boyfriends, and it wouldn't have occurred to me. I would have been embarrassed to make a list of things I wanted in a husband.
0: Well, you know, what's interesting is you had assumed that you would have a husband and a family someday.
1: Yeah. I thought everybody got them. Right. I thought they came with entry.
0: But that's different in a way from actively wanting a family, isn't it?
1: Well, that's an interesting point. Are you going to charge me for this therapy session?
0: I've got all kinds of therapy questions for you.
1: Oh, my God. Okay. Well, I mean, here's the thing. Yeah, it's different than actively pursuing it. And I think probably one of the interesting contradictions about my 20s was the way in which I was kind of pulled in two directions. So I always assumed I was going to have a husband and have kids. But I also was traveling a lot. I mean, I quit my job at 27, traveled for the better part of 2 years, which included a 5-month road trip around the country by myself. I wanted, that was me getting my yucks out of my system. That's how I understood it. That my mother had gotten married at 24. I assumed I would get married at 30, maybe 35. And so I had plenty of room there. I was 26, 27. And then I met somebody at 28, and it's sort of like all signs point towards y'all should get married. And just something rebelled inside me. It didn't seem right. And I didn't think we fit. But then I also was like, am I just impossible to please? Like, what part is my gut telling me to go? And what part are my expectations of this institution, you know, groomed through years of, I would say, intellectual romantic comedies, books, you know, all sorts of fantasies and pop songs, you know, are my expectations out of whack with what's on tap? So it was really like trying to figure that out. So, you know, then I moved to New York. And I mean, I think one of the more hilarious moments in my life is when he breaks up with me because I was drinking too much and all sorts of other nonsense. I moved to New York kind of thinking I'm going to meet my husband. And this is 2005. Sex in the City has been a siren sound for many of us. I didn't particularly like that show, but I knew it. And, you know, all of us show up from our hometowns ready to find our Mr. Big. And it's just like, it's like a dating disaster because it's all these really impressive, amazing single women. And then the few straight guys that are like fish in a barrel with these women. I mean, it was wild. You know, later I saw the same dynamic reflected on Tinder. But, you know, there was an extent to which, like, some of this was choice. Obviously, it was my choice to go to New York. But there was circumstance that I didn't really understand. Like, I didn't understand the sex ratio in New York at all. I also just people had told me since I was in probably middle school, you need to go to New York. You need to go to California. I was always one of those girls that was kind of thinking bigger, looking out towards the horizon, you know. And I'd gone to college at UT in Austin, which was great. You know, then I'd gotten a job at the Austin Chronicle. And, you know, I'd never gotten out of Texas. So it was like people were telling me, like, you need to go. You're going to find your kind. And in a way, I did. I mean, I think sort of intellectually or spiritually, but like the dating scene was an absolute disaster. So that, you know, a lot of that, and a lot of my friends that stayed married, they stayed in Texas. Texas is, I have a piece coming out in the Dallas Morning News. Well, actually, it's out. that's about how Dallas is actually not a bad place to date. I mean, dating is hell, and we can talk about that doomscape that you escaped. But, like, it actually is, like, a pretty good place because you can buy a house and there's a lot of kind of domestic trappings around it. I mean, when I was 35 when I left New York. It was right after I quit drinking, and nobody thought it was strange that I was single. And then I moved back to Dallas, and everybody thought it was strange.
0: Yeah, New York buys you some time, doesn't it?
1: Oh, my God. Yeah. It bought me some time. But, I mean, it's also kind of a one-way path to chronic singledom. I mean, in a lot of ways. Certainly, I had friends that were married. I didn't have a lot of friends that had kids. And if they did have kids, they left the city. They moved back to Texas, or they moved to another place that was a little more affordable and kind. You have to have a lot of money to raise kids and a lot of patience. A lot of them were single. So, you know, it is a place. It is really the center of singleton life, which is funny. You know, Sex and the City, it's like it's in the title. Like, it's not like that show was called Find Your Husband in New York. It was actually, the entire premise was how hard it was to date. And so you create a surrogate family of female friends to talk about how difficult it is. But somehow, through the charm of that show, the romantic fantasia of it, generations of women receive the idea that it's great to date in New York instead of the actual premise, which is that it's awful.
0: I mean, this book is so interesting to me because it made me think about something that I have a great deal of interest in, which is that if you go through your young adult life and you don't find a partner and have children, you can look at that and look at your choices and possibly consider some things that you regret and some things that you would not change. People whose lives turn out the other way, who sort of have some kind of career but also have a relationship, if that relationship is still strong, and if they have children in particular, there is no way in our society to articulate any regrets about that.
1: Oh my gosh, I know. I mean, and also, but I think it's also a little incalculable. And what I mean by that is that I have a lot of friends that envy my lifestyle, by which I mean that I travel a lot. I have a lot of time to read in bed. I'm always up on the latest Netflix true crime. Like, I have so much, you know, I'm busy these days, but like, as a general rule, just an enormous amount of expendable, like, leisure time, mm-hmm. which is probably the biggest thing that singlehood or not being a parent gets you, in addition to just being cheaper. But they are unable to kind of measure what their life would be without children. So there's two levels at which your question hits. You know, one is, you know, let's take my college best friend, Anna, who I talk about in the book. You know, she has a daughter who's now like 16, and she might look at, like, if I get sent on a travel assignment to Africa, she's like, which happened once, it's not like it happens all the time, she's like, oh my God, I'm so jealous. But is she by dint of saying that meaning that she doesn't want Alice in her life? No, that's silly. That's of course silly. But when she read parts of this book, she was like, wow, this really does seem like what my life would have been like if I hadn't met the guy that I met, which does feel like a little bit of circumstance for her. They met by accident. They just wanted the same things. It just worked out. They didn't want the same things. He said he didn't want to get married, and then they changed their minds, you know? So there's that. And then I think the deeper thing you're talking about is that there are women, men, I'm sure, I don't think men feel quite the taboo about this, but I could be wrong, who have had children and maybe wish they hadn't. And that's a very different, I mean, that's one of the biggest taboos in society, you know? And you know, and you can see the, oh my gosh, the Lindsay Clancy case. I mean, it's blown my mind because you've got a really tragic story on a lot of women, like, magnetized to it saying, yeah, I'm really struggling. I am also having postpartum depression, or I see myself. I don't know what they're saying because I haven't paid super close attention to that. All I know is that it put a finger on a very tender spot in the American experience, which is the shadow side of motherhood.
0: My guest, Sarah Heppala, is co-host of the weekly culture podcast, Smoke 'Em If You Got 'Em, and a staff writer at the Dallas Morning News. Her new book is called The Only Thing There Is to Want, a memoir of three loves. We'll be right back.

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2: You're listening to Think. I'm Chris Boyd. We're talking today with writer Sarah Heppala. She is co-host of the weekly culture podcast, Smoke 'Em If You Got 'Em, and a staff writer at the Dallas Morning News. Her new memoir is called The Only Thing There Is to Want, a memoir of three loves. Sarah, the thing, I mean, your writing in your first memoir was also very brave, and you are willing to put it all out there. What surprises me about this is that you don't strike me as someone who is... And excuse the word here, shameless. Like, it's not like you don't think about the consequences of your choices and mistakes that you've made. If I were you, I could never share these things. For example, the first relationship that you really delve into here is a longstanding relationship that was kind of a slow burn initially, but it was with a man who was married.
3: Yes. I actually think that was the hardest disclosure in the whole book. And it...
2: Because you didn't tell friends at the time, mostly.
3: No. This book took me at least 8 years to write. I sold it in 2018. It was supposed to come in 2019. It was a different book then. It sort of transformed over the years. It's not that interesting of a story, but it is a arduous journey to be the person on the end of my end of the writing contract. I knew that this thing had happened, a sort of life-changing relationship with somebody that I loved deeply, but it had sort of been in the design that it was time limited. Now, once, as that relationship went on, I changed my mind. I wanted it to not be time limited.
2: It's hard not to want more.
3: It was very hard not to want more. And I think in general, as humans, it's hard, but it was in those circumstances. He was somebody that really helped, I felt like, open up parts of me that I hadn't known could be accessed. I want to explain to the audience that the reason we became involved, we were friends for a long time, but it was a very kind of zappy friendship. And he let me know at one point that his wife allowed him to go outside the marriage if he kept it to himself. And I was sort of like, really? But that turned out to be true. I don't think she meant have a barn burner romance with the writer lady in East Dallas. I think she meant if you're in Berlin, have fun. You know, like I think the details of that contract will be something that they will probably be arguing about for the rest of their marriage. They are still together. But, you know, to take it back to me for a second, you know, if you want to hold on to something that's precious and sacred, it's very perilous to talk about it, because then you let the world in and you could say that that is devious, or you could say that that's good sense for beautiful things, you know? So I think it's kind of both in this case. And I was with this person for a while, and because it was sort of, like you said, it was a slow burn. Like, it's sort of like, where do I start the clock on this, you know? But it was very intense, and when it ended, it was inevitable that it ended, and it was actually the fuel that I used to write the memoir was the pain that I felt of losing that. It's funny because I think writers do this transposition more than readers understand, which is that you're writing about one loss, but you're actually feeling a different loss. Does that make sense?
2: Mm-hmm. Yeah.
3: So I was writing

0: thinking about quitting drinking, but I was 5 years sober at that point. So a lot of the anguish or the emotions that are coursing through me are really about letting go of this person that had been so central in my life. And, you know, I just promised myself I was never going to write about it. I mean, he never sat down and said, you know, you can never write about us. I mean, it was just sort of like, I when you care about someone, you want to protect them. And so for years, you know, I didn't tell anybody, and then I was absolutely not going to write about it. And I kept turning in these drafts that had kind of like big holes in it. It was like, well, what was happening between the years of 38 and 40, you know? And I'm like, well, you know, I was working on a memoir, and it just felt like something was missing. And I tried so hard to patch over that hole in my own story. And it wasn't until about 2022 or 23, I wrote a story for The Atlantic called The Things I'm Afraid to Write About. I think I actually came on this show to talk about that. Now that show, again, talk about a transposition. So I was talking about culture wars and some of the taboos around gender, sex, relationships, you know, that I was experiencing in my own life that led me to self-censor as a writer. All of that is true and accurate. But it was also kind of like a gear up, like, I'm not going to do this anymore. I'm going to break the people pleaser in me that needs everyone to agree with what I'm saying. That was sort of a gear up for me to start writing about this relationship that I'd had, that I knew friends of mine were going to disapprove of. You know, my mother had, I don't know if I would say disapprove of, but she definitely wouldn't have chosen this. Like, she definitely would not have wanted me to have this relationship. And, you know, I knew that readers, maybe even like readers that had loved Blackout, were going to be like, oh, forget this lady. You know, that's it's not the best party move to walk in and be like, yeah, I was a mistress. I mean, that word is so kind of antiquated and old fashioned, but I don't know what else to call it.
1: To go back to something you said earlier about being in a relationship and it sort of allows certain parts of you to blossom in a way that they can't outside of that relationship. Yeah. I've been thinking a lot about that, and I actually didn't escape dating. I was married, had two small children, was widowed, and then dated. The one thing that I was surprised to discover is that, you know, you write here about, you know, this rare thing of finding partners who really saw you for who you were.
0: Yeah.
1: And I've wondered about the extent to which them seeing you allowed you to see yourself as lovable and whatever it is you are in those relationships that you don't feel as entirely when you're on your own.
0: This is actually one of my gripes that sort of comes out in the book. It comes out through therapy, actually, because I have a couple different therapists in this book, is this idea that you need to be okay being alone. And I'm always like, what does that mean? I am okay being alone. I have been alone most of my life. I traveled alone, you know, to South America for 4 months. I traveled alone around the country for 5 months. Like, I don't know what you're talking about. I go to dinner all the time. I go to movies all the time. Like, what is the self-actualization I'm going to do in my apartment watching movies? I think I'm right and I'm wrong about that. Like, on one level, I actually think that we learn about each other through relationships. We are made better through relationships. This is an Esther Perel idea. I'm sure she's quoting somebody else. It's you know, Eric Fromm or one of these people that have written beautifully about love. It is, we are not solo creatures. We are tribe creatures. You know, we are made for a village. It's not really, you know, we live in a time when people are so individual. I mean, we have an individualistic country, but I mean, like, the silo of just like just take myself. I live alone. Before the Dallas Morning News, I worked from home for 10 years. There were days I didn't talk to anybody except for the cat. You know, it's,
1: you were living alone during the pandemic.
0: Absolutely. I mean, you threw the pandemic in there. And then it's just like, by the way, pandemic was a breeze. I mean, everybody else was like, oh, I'm alone. I'm like, this is how I live. I mean, I had been social distancing for so long before that became a term. It definitely affected me, in as much as I couldn't see my parents as much for safety reasons, you know, any of the other things. But I mean, in terms of like living a siloed existence, I already had one. And I think that I was a case study in kind of like, you can only get so far on your own.
1: Mm-hmm.
0: And it was like, I remember when the married man came over, I don't even remember if this is in the book. I don't think it is. He came over and I gave him a coffee cup. We were making decaf. And he was like, does this piece of cheese on the side come with the coffee cup? Does that come free? And I was mortified. I didn't know that there was a hardened piece of cheese on one of my coffee mugs. And I was so embarrassed. But I realized like there were all these things about my life that were invisible to me. Not that I go around with the cheese on the coffee cup. It just, I don't have a dishwasher. I live in an old carriage house. Mm-hmm. And I wash my dishes by hand. And this had somehow happened. And, you know, there were all these things like that I keep tea in a canister labeled sugar. And he was like, why is this? And I was like, well, it fit better. I mean, I don't know. Like, there is so much about my life that doesn't make sense to me. That makes perfect sense to me, but it doesn't make logical sense to anybody else that comes in it. But, you know, it was so painful at first. It felt like too much sunshine to be seen the way that he was a noticer. That was like mind blowing to me that this person that was at that time, you know, we weren't so deep into it. We were getting started, but had noticed me in that way. And I think that through his eyes, I started to gain a lot of confidence about the power and strength of my voice. I was so scared to write this memoir. I mean, I'd wanted to for so long. And, you know, I would have these like, I can do it. But then I would get in front of the blank page and it would be like, I can't do it. And so a lot of that book, Blackout, began in my mind as conversations with him. Like, pretend that you're this is like an old writer's trick. Mm-hmm. Like, pretend that you're writing to so-and-so. Writing a letter, writing an email, you know, whatever it is that gets you going so that you can get something on the page and it won't sound like you trying to win an award, you know, like being real fancy. And so that was absolutely part of the revelation of that relationship, you know, and that it didn't end in marriage. I think my mom's fear was, you know, he was going to stay with his wife and I was going to end up brokenhearted. And that's exactly what happened. And I don't think that's a spoiler because, you kind of know that from the outset of most of these relationships. But you know, to me, the one of the twists was that it wasn't anything I regretted. I would not take that back. The part that hurts is that it hurt his wife. But I also think in a weird way it made them closer. But I also think that's their story.
1: My guest is writer Sarah Heppala, co-host of the weekly culture podcast Smoke 'Em If You Got 'Em and a staff writer at the Dallas Morning News. Her new book is The Only Thing There Is to Want, a memoir of three loves. You're listening to Think. I'm Chris Boyd. You know a little about how this affected his wife, Sarah, because you met her.
0: I did. Yeah.
1: And you liked her.
0: She
1: liked you?
0: She was amazing. I mean, I think in a way that makes sense, right? I mean, we are the two women that were closest to this man. And so it made sense that we had a lot of things in common, like a common kinship. There were so many things about her that reminded me of myself. And then there were so many things that were super different because she was a wife and a mother. And so in some ways, it was like we were in opposite land, you know, like
1: the bizarro world of Superman.
0: Totally.
1: Yeah.
0: Totally. You know, like I remember I asked her like, what are your hobbies? And she was like, because, you know, I'm like learning guitar and I, you know, have this true crime fixation. And then like I'm, you know, doing all the other things I'm doing, like, you know, listening to Chris Boyd and, you know, my life was just all sort of time filler. And she was like, can you ask me when the youngest goes to college? And I was like, whoa, okay. So we met, it was initially his idea, then therapists got involved and okayed this. And
1: it's a lot of personalities to manage.
0: Oh my gosh. And just a lot of therapy sessions. I mean, I was booking double sessions. I think they were booking double sessions and couple sessions. And I mean, it was just like therapists were definitely making bank on this particular entanglement. You know, she had decided with her own private therapist that she did want to meet me. And when I learned that, I said, okay, that's unconventional, but I will meet you. And we met and we had dinner, and I really kept, as you can imagine, you know, waiting for the blade
1: right
0: hidden, you know, behind the cloak or whatever, but it never came. She is, you know, I just thought she was very, I don't know, classy and elegant and mature. I sound like a girl saying that, but I think I felt a little bit like a girl. I felt a little bit like the babysitter that was like in love with the guy, mm-hmm. and then the mom that was like, yeah, I know it happens. He's very charming. And so that was a profound experience because, I mean, I think in some ways I couldn't have asked for a better ending in terms of, you know, nobody through, I'd seen movies, you know, where, do you always see that scene in the movie, you know, where the wife comes to, this isn't Goodfellas, you know, she comes to the, you know, open up, you know, I kind of assumed that, or people, there's run over with a car and you know, all sorts of nonsense. I mean, I shouldn't say nonsense, but I mean passion. You uncork such passion, and to see such a controlled spin out for what had been happening between us was really profound. It affected me in a lot of ways. I think one of them was I wasn't going to write about this. So then, you know, it really just only became because I was going to go broke and couldn't figure out how to write around this, that I ended up including it. But it's still something, you know, like there's going to be people listening to this that are like, Sarah Heppelin was dating a married man. I didn't know that. All those years that people are like, why aren't you dating anybody? And I was like, you know, it's just tough out there. And by the way, some of those were true. You know, I when that relationship finally ended, I went out on my book tour a year later, 2 years later, I can't remember. And I thought for sure I'd meet somebody. And it was like, I think there's a line in my book that's like thinking you're going to meet that nice guy in cosmetology school. I mean, it was all that book
1: audiences of women.
0: It was all audiences of women. It, the panels were women. The events were women. The classes that I spoke at, all the women were sitting up front. I was like, what happened to men? What on earth has happened? Now, part of this is my book. It was geared towards women. And it was, you know, women are the primary readership of memoirs. But I drank like a man, and I knew that men read my memoir. So I'm like, where are they? They would email me, but they weren't at the events. They weren't. And then in college classrooms, they're sort of sitting in the back listening to podcasts. And I'm like, what is going on here? And this is my first hint at what we will eventually, you know as the male recession, or, you know, whatever. I'm sure you've done stuff on this, you know, because Scott Galloway and other great thinkers, Jonathan Haidt, have talked about this, that Richard Reed wrote that book Of Boys and Men, I think is the name of it. And, you know, it's this idea that men are sort of lost, you know, kind of looking for their place in the culture.
1: 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Her new book is The Only Thing There Is to Want, a memoir of three loves. 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
3: I'm Doug Stoker. 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
4: This is Think. I'm Chris Boyd. Today we're talking about wanting what you don't have, even though you always assumed you would have it. My guest, writer Sarah Heppala, is co-host of the weekly culture podcast Smoke 'Em If You Got 'Em and a staff writer at the Dallas Morning News. Her new book is The Only Thing There Is to Want, a memoir of three loves. You mentioned, Sarah, that you gained a kind of confidence from being in this relationship. And we might not even get to the other two relationships in the book intensively in this conversation. But I'm wondering if when you gain that sense of yourself through a relationship with someone that is very close and intimate, someone who sees the good parts of you, if you get to own that after the relationship ends.
5: I'm a cliche, but Chris, that was such a good question. That is super interesting because I really thought that what we had was special to us. No, exclusive to us. And I was right that it was special to us. But I was wrong that it was exclusive to us. Or the way that it would work out in my head is I would think like, well, I'm never going to be with somebody like that. I'm never going to feel that way again. I'm never like that was a once in a lifetime thing. It almost like took me down. So I'll step off the train and I'll go marry a nice, you know, normal guy. That's what I thought and what I was prepared for. And it's just not what happened. I was actually sad at first, you know, like I spent 4 years trying to kind of hyper date my way out of heartbreak, you know, like Tinder had hit the market and then Bumble and then Hinge and all that. And when I met this younger man, I think it's so annoying, that saying when you know, but it's true. And when I met him, it was just like, it felt like this soft click, like, oh, that's it.
4: And two puzzle pieces.
5: It just right in, you know, after you've been jamming the, you know, let me try this, let me try that, let me try, you know, like a million different ways. And then, and it was so unusual because he was much younger than me. He was 14 years younger than me. And he came from a very different background than I did. He came from a small town. He worked in a factory for locomotives, but he was a reader. And I think that was where we, found our groove, you know, that he was a Don DeLillo guy and a Jonathan Franzen guy, and we could speak that language and speak so many other languages that were dear to my heart. So I think it was our second date, he left, and I remembered like crying because I had met the person that I knew was going to displace the married man. Mm-hmm. And I felt relief and I felt betrayal. I felt very, very sad. Because I think there was part of me that wanted to just hold on to that singular love. And not that I wanted for myself to just kind of like pine into eternity. I wanted companionship and all that. But I didn't think I was prepared for a big love. And the other one, like if the married guy was a slow burn, this was like, I don't even know what it was, like 8 years of like simmer, burn, die. Like it was just like the biggest cat and mouse game. It had a lot to do with his age, I think. But also
4: he would go, pardon me for interrupting.
5: Yeah,
4: he would sort of go hot and cold with contact.
5: Always. And, you know, if you know a 30-year-old, he was 30 soon after we met. And if you know a millennial, you know, especially a male millennial, like they're very prone to this kind of behavior. And I think especially, I think the dating apps have inflamed it to a tremendous amount. He also worked with his hands in a factory. It wasn't like he was at his desk all day like I was. But he would go hot and cold. And I, you know, I was not hot and cold. I was all hot. Mm-hmm. I was all hot, baby. And I would go wild in my mind. I mean, what's happening? You know, he's a serial killer. He's a con man. I was listening to way too many true crime podcasts. They put all sorts of ideas in your head. All about charming, handsome men. And it's like, I know one of those too. So, you know, that was just a really, really, really rocky ride. And but I'm also really grateful for that because I had some things to learn about making people responsible for my stability.
4: Mm-hmm.
5: You know, like I kept reaching to him and being like, when you contact me, it calms me. And he was like, oh, that's nice. And I was like, so do it more often. And he was like, okay.
4: It struck me reading that, it reminded me of, you know, that phenomenon that keeps us playing slot machines, right?
5: 100%.
4: If we lose five times in a row, that sixth time that we actually win something, even if it's smaller than what we've put into the machine, it feels very rewarding.
5: My mom always tells me that intermittent reinforcement is the most powerful. Mm-hmm. And so it wasn't like my friends would be like, this guy's just ghosting you. And I'd be like, no, he's not. Because it was like every fifth time he would show up, or, you know, we would have this amazing conversation, or he would send me a text that nobody else could send me. And I would just be like, I would melt. And there was, I really felt, and I think in the beginning I sensed, and then I experienced, and then I knew that there was nobody like this guy. And it, that didn't mean we were going to be together, but it meant that I was accurate, that he was one in a million.
4: There's also a lot in this book, and it's a little bit under the surface, and it may not have felt to you this way at all.
5: Yeah.
4: But it's a lot about choice paralysis and having, you know, endless options. There's a point where I think you're 45 and you say, I just want to explore. Do I even have fertility left if I want to have a child? And like nobody would tell you absolutely not. Just give up. And that was harder. Right? That was harder than being told no.
5: Well, also because their yeses came with really hefty price tags, you know? So it's like...
4: None of which is covered by insurance.
5: None of which is covered by insurance. And I had lousy insurance anyway. So, you know, I think it's the paradox of choice and the paralysis of choice and sort of the choice of our society is like, that's a theme that sort of like courses through this entire book, which is how much of this really is a choice. In terms of your life, like there are things you don't get to choose. And then underneath that, above that, we live in a consumer society where like every brand is going to tell you that this, you have choices. Look at all the choices you have. We're the best choice. You need this. You know, Mad Men is one of my favorite TV shows. And I think one of the things it does is show the creation of craving in the American appetite. You know, that's not an idea original to me. It was Heather Havrilesky, in case you remember her from Salon. But, you know, this idea that whatever you are, it's not okay. You need to buy X, Y, Z, and then you'll be okay. And that, even those of us who think that we're immune to that kind of messaging, you know, one of the things that I've been asking people, I want to ask you now, do we choose love or does it happen to us?
4: I think initially it happens and then it's a choice every single day. I believe that there's love, the emotion, and that is the falling in love and someone's amazing and you adore each other. And then there's love, the action that like requires you to show up every day and know the parts of someone that aren't perfect and know that they know that about you and still have the courage to sit there across the table from them. That's what I think.
5: I think that's the right answer. I think the only answer is that it's both.
4: Mm-hmm. There's a point you write about telling your best friend, maybe I just won't get married. And it did not sound like a statement of, you know, on how your relationships had played out. And it did not sound to me reading the book like a capitulation. It sounds like the start of you realizing that if you didn't marry, you could be satisfied with your life.
5: Yeah. Like, it's funny. I started this book, 2017, 18, 19, these are years when the Me Too movement is in full roar. And alongside of that was a real empowerment kind of language. I used to run the personal essay section at Salon. I certainly ran my fair share of essays in the teens about I choose my choice, you know, like I'm single and I love it. I'm divorced and I love it. I don't have kids and I love it. And so that was a correction to the old record, which was sort of the conformity model that we were talking about earlier. Well, one of the things that happened, I think, was that we overcorrected. We always do this. We can never moderate in this culture. And so suddenly it was like embarrassing to say that you wanted to get married or you wanted. I remember interviewing Whitney Wolf Herd, the creator of Bumble. And one of the things she was doing was trying to create a space where young women could say, I want a boyfriend. That had become taboo, which is wild. And so I started this from a kind of reactionary place of like, because people would, I was in my 40s, I was pretty successful because the book had just come out and they'd be like, are you married? I'm not. Oh, good for you. And I was like, well, why? Or they'd be like, you know, do you have kids? And I'd be like, no. And they'd be like, you still have time. And I was like, well, I'm 45. And they'd be like, well, you look young for your age. Like, I mean, they were always people did not know what to say to me. And it's easier if you do the, yeah, I wanted it that way. Like the sort of post armchair diagnosis of like, yeah, I always wanted to be single. I would have made it easier on conversation if I had just made it seem like this is what I wanted, but it wasn't. And I'm too stubborn and I refused to say it was what I wanted. So I would do some sort of, you know, kind of like conversation scrambler that was a little bit like, you know, I always wanted to get married and I always wanted to have kids, but this has been a cool life too. And I'll never know. There's something called ambiguous loss, which mm-hmm. is a term that I think like social scientists use for women. Well, for a lot of different things, but it can be applied specifically to women that never had children but wanted them. You don't know how to measure in the hands what you didn't have. So in other words, like, I can't know what my life would be like. Like, there's a Milan Kundera quote that I use in the book, you know, from Unbearable Lightness of Being, which is that, like, I'm going to paraphrase it. We only have one life, so you can never know what to want because you can never compare previous lives to this one. So you never know which one is better. You're always shooting blind. And I think that really, I also think that as much as I did want partnership, I do love companionship. I do love mothering. I worked in a daycare through college, and only job I've really ever had as a teenager was babysitting. I'm very good with children. So it just always made sense that I would have kids. It would hurt me as I got older and people would say, oh, I just thought you didn't like kids. And I was like, why would you think that? But it sort of went along with a passel of, you know, I guess like successful New York, I don't know, whatever. But I loved children. I loved my friends' children. And you know, I would think, you know, I might not get that, but I might get a version of that. And, you know, I think that more than a marriage, like a ceremony, like a piece of paper or a legal document, I wanted love and companionship.
4: My guest is writer Sarah Heppala, co-host of the weekly culture podcast Smoke 'Em If You Got 'Em and a staff writer at the Dallas Morning News. Her new book is The Only Thing There Is to Want, a memoir of three loves. You're listening to Think. I'm Chris Boyd. At the very end of the book, you write about, you know, having lived in this carriage house for years and years, and it's kind of surrounded by weeds.
5: Yeah.
4: And you said, you know what, I'm gonna put a garden in.
5: I did. This was my pandemic discovery. I think I was also a cliche on this count, but I didn't know it at the time. I went over to a friend's house in Oak Cliff, and she had a garden. And I thought, oh, how charming. She had what I considered to be sort of like the perfect partnership, and they would play music together and raise chickens, and it was just so cute and quirky. And when I you know, I started doing the fantasy building, you know, when I find the guy, I'm going to make a garden. I'm going to do that. And then I was suddenly like, wait a minute. I have a patio with like a with like weeds all, like I could actually garden this plot of land. Like it didn't even occur to me. I swear I'd lived there like almost 10 years and it had never occurred to me. It is literally a garden. It just was so overgrown that it was unrecognizable. So I got like super excited and I spent all this time, you know, out. This was during the real thick of the pandemic when people really weren't going out much, and I would spend hours in my garden just sweating. I mean, you know, this is now we're getting into like May and June. I mean, Texas is no joke, right? And I've just got like sweat, and I don't like exercise. I don't like anything. I don't like sweating, but I just didn't even notice. You know, it was just like, I think that's what you're always, for me as a former drinker, like I'm always trying to get to the moment where I lose track of time. Mm-hmm. And that happens in love. And that happens in writing sometimes when you're lucky. And it happens in things that you love doing that fully absorb you. And I would just like the sun would be sinking and I would be like, oh my gosh, this was amazing. And I was almost sad when I was done with the weeds because they were so much fun. And we did that for days. And I started planting things and I was terrible at it. And then I got better.
4: Sarah Heppala is co-host of the weekly culture podcast, Smoke 'Em If You Got 'Em, a staff writer at the Dallas Morning News and author of the new book, The Only Thing There Is to Want, a memoir of three loves. Sarah, it's always so nice to talk with you. Thank you for making time.
5: It's so much fun. 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
4: 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Again, I'm Chris Boyd. Thanks for listening. Have a great day.

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1: Stardate September 30th. Lining up a bright planet after this.
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1: Stardate September 30th. Saturn puts in its best appearance of the year over the next few nights. On Sunday, it'll reach opposition. It will line up opposite the Sun. It's closest to Earth at opposition, so it shines brightest. And it's in view all night. It looks like a bright golden star. It's low in the east at nightfall and climbs high across the south later on. Saturn reaches opposition every 12 and a half months, the result of the combined motions of Saturn and Earth. Earth orbits the Sun at an average speed of about 67,000 miles per hour. Saturn is more than 9 times farther from the Sun. And thanks to the laws of orbital motion, it moves only a third as fast as Earth. Johannes Kepler formulated those laws 4 centuries ago. He determined that the planets follow elliptical orbits. Instead of perfect circles, the orbits are stretched out. There's a relationship between the planet's distance and its orbital period, the time it takes to make one full turn around the Sun. And a planet moves fastest when it's closest to the Sun and slowest when it's farthest. Earth's distance varies by only about 3%, so there's not much change in its orbital speed. But Saturn's distance varies by more than 10%, so there's a bigger change in its speed. All of this works together to bring Saturn into alignment every 12 and a half months, shining at its best. More about Saturn tomorrow. And we have more skywatching tips and much more about the cosmos in Stardate magazine. Details at stardate.org. For the McDonald Observatory, I'm Billy Henry.
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1: And this is WVIK Quad Cities NPR. Good evening, it's 518. Coming up, Meta claims its new AI assistant Muse will perform all sorts of tasks for you. But first, you must let it into your life in a major way.
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1: More on what Muse is capable of and the privacy concerns it raises in 17 minutes on WVIK. Our Quad Cities area forecast for tonight, showers continue with a low near 65. A flood watch has been issued for much of eastern Iowa and northwest Illinois through Thursday evening. Widespread rain is expected to continue, especially Thursday through early afternoon. Widespread rain should diminish Thursday night. The rain will be heavy at times. Total rainfall amounts over 2 inches are possible, which could lead to flooding in low-lying and poor drainage areas. All Things Considered continues.
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